this letter finds you smiling. Oh, no, it's hard when sand gets in your eyes. I bet you're surprised it's me that's writing. 'Cause I ain't too much on letters, but I'll try. Your Uncle Mel quit drinking, and he sang.

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1: Hey, Dad, I got your letter Wednesday morning. And it made me laugh to think of Uncle Matt. 'Cause he's quit drinking 7 times since winter. And I can see him telling that old tale. And I smell Grandma's biscuits on the paper. When I close my eyes, I see a face. You must have wrote this letter

this morning marked official. Two men brought it right up to the door. It wasn't written in my son's handwriting. Oh, the news it carried knocked me to the floor.

That was Doug Spartz along with Todd Fritz doing Name on the Wall off the album American Stories, Lies, and Tales. In front of that, we heard from Radney Foster and the Confessions off their album Revival. Name of that song was Angel Flight. And we heard Mary Gaucher Starkness set out with Morphine 1-2. And you can find that on her album Rifles and Rosary Beads. Right now we're going to hear something from Stan Rogers. This is a tune called Pharisee. Hey, you.

That was Eric Kilburn, a song called Dictum Hill, off his album Passages. In front of that, we heard from a group called Ezra. They did the song Golden Hill, off the album Froggy's Demise. We also heard from Alison Krauss and the Cox Family, off an album they recorded together called I Know Who Holds Tomorrow. The name of that song was Where No One Stands Alone. And we started out with Stan Rogers, a live version of the tune Pharisee off the album From Coffee House to Concert Hall. You're tuned in to Folk Fury here on KTEP El Paso. I'm your host tonight, Dan Alloway. Pleasure being here with you folks, especially on a Memorial Day weekend. I hope you're having a good one. Check us out online at ktep.org. Just kind of click on that link and root around there. We've got entertainment. We've got news for you, all kinds of good stuff. Right now, I've got something for you that comes out of an album that came out in 1996 of the recording Between 5 and 7. Here's John Gorka with The Mortal Groove.

That was Sue Horowitz with the song Freedom Fly off the album Rainy Nights and Rearview Mirrors. In front of that, Hilo Brown was the prisoner of Roane County. You can find that on album Folk Songs of Rural America. We also heard a band from Ireland that's called Socks in the Frying Pan. Why they called that, I have no idea. But the song they did was Suffer in Silence off a great album entitled Waiting for Inspiration. And we heard John Gorka off the 1996 album Between 5 and 7 with The Mortal Groove. It's time now to hear Emmylou Harris and the Nash Ramblers live at the Ryman, Calling My Children Home.

In front of that, we heard Dale Ann Bradley and Allison Brown singing Go Dig My Grave. And that's off a compilation album of several different artists doing a tribute to Gene Ritchie called Dear Gene. And we started out with Emmylou Harris and the Nash Ramblers, Calling My Children Home. You're tuned in to Folk Fury here on KTEP El Paso, public media broadcasting from the University of Texas at El Paso. I'm your host tonight, Dan Alloway, and it is Memorial Day weekend. I hope you have a three-day weekend. I hope you're having a good time. But remember, this weekend came at a cost. Memorial Day is for us to remember those who have laid down their life in service of this country. Here's Bob Bradshaw, a tune called Remember Me.

from 1971, off an album called Roger Tillison's Album. That was Roger doing Down in the Flood. We also heard something from Greg Brown. The name of that song was The Poet Game, and that's off sort of a best-of collection called If I Had Known, 1980 to 1996.

That was Eric Bogle, a tune called No Man's Land. That came off an album that came out in 1980, a truly great album called Scraps of Paper. I don't even know if it's in print anymore, but if you get a chance, check that one out. Before that, the band Bioga did Mary Danced with Soldiers off the album The Incident. And we started out with something off an album called Home. That was Bob Bradshaw, a song entitled Remember Me. This next song came off kind of like a greatest, not really a greatest hits album, I should say. They were unreleased and rare tracks that were recorded between 1976 and 2023 by Lucy Laplansky. The name of the album is The Lucy Story, and the song is called Forget Me Not.

time. 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
1: That was Tinsley Ellis with a tune called A Long Time off his album Labor of Love. In front of that, off the album Mandolin Mysteries, Volume 2, an instrumental from Jacob Joloft. It was called Copper Beaches. We also heard Johnny Cashstone in there with She Used to Love Me a Lot off his album Out Among the Stars. And we started out with Lucy Kaplansky doing Forget Me Not. You're tuned into Folk Fury here on KTEP El Paso, public media broadcasting from the University of Texas at El Paso. I'm your host, Dan Alloway. 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So check that out. Right now we're going to hear something brand new from Dave Shiflett and the Detox Mountain Boys. Now, one of the Detox Mountain Boys happens to be a girl. Her name is Kathy Thomas, and she's stepping up to the mic on the tune, One of Us is Lying.

That's off a brand new album from Nick Justice called Rain Dancing. The song was Need to Be Free. In front of that, we heard from the Red Clay Strays with Wanna Be Loved. You can find that on their release, Made by These Moments. We also heard Andy Cohen, Eleanor Ellis, and William Lee Ellis performing an old-time blues tune, Riley and Spencer, off an album called Whistlin' Past the Graveyard. And we started out with something else that was just brand new, Dave Shiflett and the Detox Mountain Boys, One of Us is Lying, off their album Saloon Serenades. We're going to go back a couple of years. I can't remember exactly when this album first came out. It's been quite a while. It's called 100 Miles of Wreckage, and I just played the vinyl so much that I about wore it out. This is the Black Lilies with the Soul of a Man.

That was a Native American drum corps out of Oregon. They're called Hearts of Fire. The song we heard was Warrior Swift off the album

That was the band Red Molly off the Red Album, performing a Daryl Scott tune called With a Memory Like Mine. In front of that, off the CD Sirens of the Ditch, we heard Jason Isbell singing Dress Blues, was heard from the band Windborn. The name of that song was Poor Soldier, and you can find that on a CD entitled Recollections and Revolutions. We start out with Blaze Foley off his Wanted More Dead Than Alive album, and the tune was Black Granite. This next song comes to us from Michael Martin Murphy. I think it was back in like 2010. He went back and visited his back catalog of music from like the 70s and pulled a bunch of songs up and re-recorded them bluegrass style. He had two albums worth of music. This is off the album Buckaroo Bluegrass Volume 2. This is Michael Martin Murphy, and I know you recognize the tune probably, Cosmic Cowboy.

Doing a little Cadillac in there with Paul Birch off his brand new release, Meridian Rising. In front of that, we heard a band out of Montrose, Texas, called the Sideshow Tramps, and that's off a self-titled album. The name of the song was Back to New Orleans. And we started out with Michael Martin Murphy doing Cosmic Cowboy Bluegrass Style, and that's off the album Buckaroo Bluegrass Volume 2. You're tuned in to Folk Fury here on KTEP El Paso. I'm your host tonight on this Memorial Day weekend, Dan Alloway. Hope you're enjoying the show. I know I'm enjoying being here with you folks. We're going to slow things down a little bit right now with Amos Lee. The name of the song is Chill in the Air.

But I am just a name. I played safety on my high school football team. We even won a couple of games. But they stand silent at halftime now. And I am just a name.

from the album Blood Like a River. That was Nathan Bell. The name of the song was Names. In front of that, we heard 25 Years from an artist that records under the name Bird Belly. Her real name is Cynthia Hamer, and that's a song she wrote for her husband on their 25th wedding anniversary. That's off the album The Wind, The Wood. And we start out with Amos Lee. Chill in the Air was the name of the song. The name of the album it's off of is Mountains of Sorrow, Rivers of Song. This next song we're going to hear was written and recorded in 1950 by Ed McCurdy. There's probably been several dozen artists that have recorded it since then, Pete Seeger, to name one that I can think of right off the top of my head. Anyway, it's done here. Brand new single by Chris Matthews. The name of the song is Last Night I Had the Strangest Dream.

for my bride. Jesus gonna be here. He's gonna be here soon. I'm not gonna do nothing.

That was Shane Cook and the Woodchippers, a tune called Kyle's Fiddle off the album Be Here for a While. In front of that, we heard Dervish along with Moya Brennan on vocals doing Tober an Tíol, which I believe in Gaelic means the Well of the World. That's off the album The Great Irish Songbook, Volume 2. We also heard the Blind Boys from Alabama covering a Tom Waits tune, Jesus Gonna Be Here. And that's off the album Spirit of the Century. And we started out with a new single from Chris Matthews doing Last Night I Had the Strangest Dream. That wraps up Folk Fury for this evening. I'm Dan Alloway. I had a great time here with you folks. I hope you enjoyed it too. It is Memorial Day weekend, so amidst all the fun you're having, take a moment to remember. And coming up next is the Flower Power Hour.

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8: Hey, Youngblood, it's me, Jumpin' Jack Flash. 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

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We got on drums, Ringo Starr.

Also on drums, Jim Keltner. 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Klaus Voormann. And we've got a whole lot of guitarists. Mr. Jesse Ed Davis. Your friend of mine, Mr. Eric Clapton. And then, thank you. Somebody I'm sure you all know by now, on piano, Leon. Stand up, Leon. I don't know if they're coming through on acoustic guitars, if you're hearing them, but it's an Apple Band Badfinger. And we got a whole lot of singers out there. The singers are all from all different parts of the world and different bands, so let me just give them a big hand. I don't know, that's really... And the Hollywood horn players over there, led by Jim Horn. Have we forgotten anybody? I don't know. We've forgotten Billy Preston.

0: Flashing you back to August 1st, 1971.
1: The place was New York City's Madison Square Garden.
0: And the occasion was the concert for Bangladesh.
1: Actually, two concerts, one in the afternoon and one in the evening, hosted by George Harrison at the request of his friend, Ravi Shankar.
0: Celebrating the power of the flower with the concert for Bangladesh on this Flower Power Hour.
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1: George Harrison, Ravi Shankar, Bob Dylan, Leon Russell, Ringo Starr, Billy Preston, and Eric Clapton, sort of.
0: Yeah, he was in such bad shape dealing with heroin addiction that they brought in Jesse Ed Davis of Taj Mahal.
1: They told Jesse, whenever Eric spaces out,
3: oh, hey, man,
1: you just jump in and cover for him, okay?
3: I can dig it.
0: The concert for Bangladesh was the first big charity rock concert, and it kind of paved the way for later charity concerts like Live Aid and Farm Aid.
1: George Harrison tells us how he put the whole thing together right after we hear another one Dylan did at the concert for Bangladesh.

I think the most memorable thing really was the fact that it came off and that it worked, because there was very little time preceding the concert to organize it. And all the people that were assembled with very short notice, very little rehearsal. In some cases there was no rehearsal. I managed to do a little bit with the horn players and the rhythm section, but that was the main thing, that it actually worked. Well, the main objective at that point in time for the concert was not so much to try and raise a lot of money. I mean, that was a secondary kind of thing. The most important thing was to point out the fact that at that stage Pakistan was having a war with Bengal, and that these people were getting killed and wiped out, and there was a lot of countries were supporting Pakistan with armaments and stuff like that. So it really was to bring world attention to the fact that the Bengalis were being treated very poorly, and then secondly maybe to raise people's awareness and hopefully get some money that may help in some way that situation. It was a question of phoning really just the friends that I knew and see who was available to turn up. Just of telephone calls, really. I spent 1 month, I think the month of June into a half of July, just telephoning people. So that's how it happened.

0: The Flower Power Hour. Devoting this whole hour to the concert for Bangladesh, Billy Preston, George Harrison, and Bob Dylan in that set.
1: By the time George started planning the concert, Dylan had played only a handful of shows since 1966, and none in the previous 2 years.
0: Yeah, he was in that motorcycle accident,
1: yeah.
0: Remember? Yeah. And when George asked Dylan to sing Blown in the Wind, which he hadn't played in 7 years, Dylan snapped back,
2: "Sure, man. Are you gonna play I Wanna Hold Your Hand?"
3: No!
1: Anyway, it was just some kind of a miracle that George pulled this all off.
0: Yeah.
1: Not just to get Dylan, but to put on such a great concert and album.
0: And the whole project raised a lot of money for and awareness about the crisis in Bangladesh. George made it his life's work, of course, to raise consciousness.
3: Thank you.
1: Let's get back to the concert for Bangladesh.
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0: Ravi Shankar on the Flower Power Hour from the Concert for Bangladesh.
1: Ravi Shankar called George to tell him what was going on in Bangladesh.
0: It was a humanitarian disaster caused by a cyclone and a war.
1: And most folks here in the West were unaware of it until that concert and the album happened.
0: This was rock's first global fundraiser, as well as George Harrison's debut as a solo performer.
1: As for the other Beatles, well, McCartney agreed, but only if John Lennon also appeared and they got to play solo sets.
0: And Lennon was all for playing at the Concert for Bangladesh, but only if it was with Yoko, and George nixed that.
1: And then Ringo just invited himself. He just announced he was coming. And reportedly, Mick Jagger and David Crosby wanted to play, but Harrison turned them down.
2: No, you may not.
0: Leon Russell closes out our flashback to the Concert for Bangladesh right after a few words from George Harrison.
1: As long as you hate, there will be people to hate.
3: Peace.

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1: Why, that's lucky for us, Nancy. If it were flat, all the Chinese would fall off.
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1: To be or not to be, that is the question.
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1: Or to take arms against a sea of troubles and by opposing end them.
2: You're listening to Sir John Gielgud in his 1948 portrayal of the original Dark Knight. He, Ralph Richardson, and Laurence Olivier made up the famous triumvirate that dominated British theater from the 1930s through the 1960s.
1: It is a consummation devoutly to be wished, to die, to sleep, perchance to dream. Aye, there's the rub.
2: Along with Olivier, Gielgud is recognized as one of the greatest Shakespearean actors of all time. During his nearly 70-year career, he played every major role the bard ever wrote.
1: There's the respect that makes calamity of so long life. For who would bear the whips and scorns of time, the oppressor's wrong, the proud man's contumely?
2: David Tennant of Doctor Who and Harry Potter fame played a critically praised Hamlet on London's West End in April 2010. Want to watch the play in its entirety? Go to soundbeat.org right now. Soundbeat is produced at the Belfer Audio Archive, Syracuse University Library. I'm Brett Barry.
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7: Hola, amigos. Today we're exploring the mysteries of music and creativity. There's a moment in the life of every single band, from the Beatles to Café Tacuba, when artistry and inspiration reach a total creative peak. That beautiful moment in time when artists release the very best album of their career. So today we're picking 10 of our favorite artists in the Latin alternative landscape and sampling what we think are their brightest moments. Of course, Josh, in the case of the Beatles, we could spend hours debating Revolver versus Abbey Road or even Rubber Soul. And in other cases like Queen's Night at the Opera, I think there's absolutely no doubt that it's the best album they ever did. What do you think?
6: Gosh, Ernesto, when it comes to Latin, you know, there's always a lot of room for debate. I was excited to start things off with Los Lobos, who are a group, you know, Ernesto, who've had a really long recording career, you know, going back, I want to say, to the late 70s, early 80s. And I think they hit full stride around 1992 on their Kiko album, which I know a lot of listeners will probably agree with me. That was always the most critically acclaimed album. And it was produced by Mitchell Froom, who's one of my favorite producers of all time. Mitchell Froom has done some of my favorite records from artists like Suzanne Vega, Crowded House, and he kind of put his signature kind of, I don't want to say industrial, but kind of a mechanical stamp in a good way to Los Lobos' music, and I love this track, Dream in Blue.

0: This is the Latin Alternative, an episode dedicated to creative peaks, the best moments, or what could be debated are the very best moments in an artist's career. And we just heard Babasónicos from Argentina. And this is the case, Josh, where, I mean, I'm sure many Babasónicos fans, and there's millions of them, but they could disagree on what the very best album that this band did. We just heard Risa. This is from the album Infame, that I think it's just perfect album. It's really one of my favorite albums of all times, from 2003. And this band from Buenos Aires, Argentina, from the suburbs of Buenos Aires. You know, this is the album that includes the hit single Irresponsables and also a great song like Putita. And this one, Risa, that has just so much variety in the arrangement. So I think it's one of their finest moments. Do you agree with me on that?
1: Oh, I think Infame from 2003 is definitely one of Babasónicos' best records. I'm a little more partial to the album before, Jessico, which I think came out in 2001. Yeah. But, you know, this is certainly... A creative peak doesn't have to be 1 year. I think in a lot of cases it spans over a couple years, and Babasónicos in the early 2000s were at the top of their game.
0: And I think, Josh, that when it comes to Colombia's Aterciopelados, there can be absolutely no doubt whatsoever about which one their best album is, right?
1: At least no debate between you and I. Caribe Atómico, which came out in 1998 and I believe either won or was nominated for

with elements of trip hop and light funk. And, you know, I really, for me, this is my favorite Aterciopelados Pelados record. I know they went back to more of a rock and roll direction later, but for me, this is them at their peak. And I've always been very partial to this song, Mañana.

0: This is the Latin Alternative, an episode dedicated to the creative peaks of artists, the very best moments in their career. We just heard Bebel Gilberto from Brazil. This is an artist that many people, of course, prefer her debut album, Tanto Tempo. If anything, because I think that record, Josh, it changed so many things in Latin music. It was one of the first mainstream attempts at mixing electronica with bossa nova and doing it tastefully and successfully. Of course, Bebel Gilberto is Brazilian music royalty. She is the daughter of Joao Gilberto, the pioneering guitarist and singer from the bossa movement, and daughter of singer Miúcha, also an important part of Brazilian music. And also she's the niece of Chico Buarque, so really music does run through her veins. And this, we just heard Simplesmente. This is from her second album, 2004, self-titled record with a lovely black and white portrait of her in the cover. This is just an album that's beautiful and incredibly atmospheric and cinematic from beginning to end. I think Bebel Gilberto had learned a lot doing the Tanto Tempo album. She was, when she wrote this tune that we just heard, Simplesmente, she was on tour with Didi Goodman, the songwriter and keyboardist with the band Brazilian Girls. And they were on stage, I think she told me, and they started writing this song, Simplesmente, one of the best songs she ever recorded. Just a beautiful moment in her discography.
1: And now we're going to go in a different direction, Ernesto, to one of my favorite sub-genres, Latin hip-hop. Control Machete, for a while, were really, I think, the best Latin hip-hop group out there. You know, this was at a time, too, that was pre-reggaeton. I am not a fan of reggaeton and the very repetitive beats that accompany it. But on the Latin hip-hop side, Control Machete, I thought, were one of the more innovative groups coming out of Mexico. In my mind, their best song, Si Señor, was part of the Artilleria Pesada album that came out in 1999. A few years later, this song was actually featured in, I want to say it was a Levi Jeans commercial during the Super Bowl. The song definitely made an impact and, you know, I think reached quite a few non-Latinos as well. So I thought, let's spotlight Latin hip-hop group at their creative peak, Control Machete, Si Señor.

0: ha llegado el momento de regresar. 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
1: Señor locutor, ¿quiere hacerme el favor de decirme qué horas son?
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0: You're listening to The Latin Alternative and our spotlight on the creative peaks of some of the leading Latin alternative acts. From Monterrey, Mexico, we just heard Kinky and the song Corn Man. That is off Kinky's 2002 self-titled debut album. And Ernesto, Kinky, you're still with us. In fact, I think they've evolved as one of the best live acts in the genre. They've not necessarily sold a lot of records, but they've had a lot of songs in film and television and killer live act. But Corn Man, for me, kind of was the epitome of what they stood for, that kind of mixture of funk, rock, and electronic beats.
1: And Josh, when we were compiling this episode, I started thinking about what makes a best album, what makes a masterpiece. There is a theory, there is a sort of a frame of mind where you think, well, perhaps the masterpiece of a band is the one album where they experimented to the fullest, where they were really eclectic, where they thought out of the box and started playing around with all these genres that they hadn't touched before. And you know that I'm a huge fan of progressive rock in England in the 70s. So I sort of sympathize with that kind of a philosophy, which is why, for my money, the best album that Argentinian supergroup Fabulosos Cadillacs ever recorded was Fabulosos Calavera. This is a record that was extremely controversial and lost many fans, in fact, because it's all over the place. It's really like a collage of sonic influences. I had been following the Cadillacs for a long time when this record came out, and I sort of understood how they started in the 80s as a ska band, just infatuated with ska and sort of trying to imitate the ska revival of England in the 80s. But then the Cadillacs started touring Latin America, and they discovered all this other music, samba and bossa nova from Brazil, but also looking inwards, they discovered tango, and then they discovered the tropical music of the rest of Latin America. They fell in love with Héctor Lavoe and salsa. And all these influences came together on Fabulosos Calavera, 1997. This is a record that I listen to it often, and it hasn't aged one bit. If anything, I think it sounds more vital today, even than when it was released. I picked this one specific track that singer Vicentico wrote for this record. He sat at the piano and started sort of moving by the influence of American jazz, and you'll exactly understand what I'm talking about when you listen to Niño Diamante by Fabulosos Cadillacs.
0: And Ernesto, I was going to say that I was always surprised they didn't get hit for a lawsuit for infringement of Take 5, but I do love that song.
1: Oh yeah, absolutely. And in fact, Vicentico told me that yes, that it was absolutely an influence just riffing off Take 5. But yeah, a lawsuit could have appeared. That's true.
0: And now we're going to play Niño Diamante from Los Fabulosos Cadillacs' Grammy-winning 1998 album, Fabulosos Calavera.

0: fabricaron el coroto y lo echaron a volar, y que para estudiar el espacio y el cosmos investigar. Un reverendo armatoste de 70 toneladas para dar vueltas allá arriba y para más nunca bajar.
1: You are listening to The Latin Alternative and a spotlight on creative peaks of many of our favorite Latin alternative acts. From Venezuela, we just heard Los Amigos Invisibles. Certainly no strangers to this show. We've had them on many times. That was their song Cuchi Cuchi from the 2000 release Arepa Tres Mil. Ernesto, I know we're both huge fans of Los Amigos Invisibles, and I think each fan has their favorite record. Do you have a favorite Los Amigos album?
2: Absolutely. I think the new sound of the Venezuelan Gozadera, which is in effect their second album, but their first to be released in the U.S., that would be my personal favorite. But I completely understand, and that's interesting about, you know, when music fans get geeky talking about music, I can understand why you would pick Arepa 3000, because it's also a great record with an awesome personality. And now I wanted to ask you something, Josh. Do you think, what if an artist has released, let's say, 50 albums, and his very best album is the first one? Do you think that's sad in a way, that there's a sadness to that?
1: I don't know, Ernesto. I think, you know, over time, if an artist, you know, finds their voice and can liberate themselves of fans' expectations, they don't have to be beholden to that first record. But it is tough sometimes. You know, I think a debut album often represents an up till then lifetime of accumulation of songs, and then they're expected to put out a new album every year or two after.
2: Well, in the case of veteran crooner José José from Mexico, he has sold millions of records all over Latin America and, of course, the United States as well, and experimented with many formats and became sort of a king of the romantic song in the 70s and the 80s. But I've actually told José José this myself in a conversation, and he didn't mind this one bit. I told him that, in my opinion, the very first LP he released, this is in 1969, it's a gem called Cuidado. I've always felt that that's just a masterpiece of Latin American music. When I told him this, José José laughed and said, well, I know exactly why you're saying this, because at the time, in the late 60s in Mexico City, all the arrangers were very much influenced by jazz and by bossa nova. They had a very sophisticated approach to orchestration, and I think that's what you picked up on this album. You know, I could play the entire album, Josh. I'm a huge fan of this record. I picked not a hit, but this sort of obscure album track from José José's debut. We're going back to 1969 with what I think is José José's creative apex, and the song Monólogo.

0: 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From Tijuana, Mexico, we just heard Julieta Venegas and the track Sería Feliz. This is off what I believe is both Ernesto and my favorite record in her catalog, the album Buen Invento, also an album that I never necessarily would have met Ernesto were it not for that record. Back then, I was the publicist, and I believe, Ernesto, I met you when you were writing a piece about Julieta for the LA Times.
1: Absolutely. So that record has some extra importance.
0: Indeed. This show would not be here were it not for Julieta. If you've enjoyed what you've been hearing, we hope you will find us on Facebook or Twitter. On Facebook, you can find us at The Latin Alternative, and on Twitter, our ID is LatinAlt. You can also stream the weekly podcast edition of the show at thelatinalternative.com. And Ernesto, what do we have wrapping things up today?
1: Well, Josh, you know, when we're talking about the creative peaks of Latin American musicians, and when you're talking about artists who represent the very essence of Latin America, only a few come to mind, but I think Cuba's Silvio Rodriguez would be one of them, right?
0: Certainly in my mind.
1: So Silvio has released at least, I'm thinking, 40 albums. And of course, Días y Flores, his debut, is a classic of Latin music. But his creative apex in my mind came in 1984 when he released not one, not two, but three records, three LPs, celebrating the anniversary of the Cuban Revolution. This was called Triptico. What an epic undertaking. And it really found, I don't know, there's something about the way the songs flow and they're just brimming with poetry and inspiration. The arrangements are symphonic at times. It's just an unbelievable album, this Triptico. So I thought we would say goodbye to that with that, celebrating the creative peaks of Latin American music. This is Silvio Rodriguez from 1984 with Domingo Rojo. Hasta la próxima.
0: Adios.

I'm Josh Norick for The Latin Alternative. The technical producer is Dave Michaels for WEXT. The Latin Alternative is a production of Josh Norick and Exit 97.7 WEXT, Amsterdam, New York, a listener-supported service of WMHT Educational Telecommunications.

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1: The more I perform, the more I kind of get comfortable with that, because it's not about what other people think. I think of performing as just giving a gift to the audience.
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1: 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My name is Dan Wardlow, and I'll be your host. And as it's all original vinyl LPs and singles here, please excuse the occasional pop and click. In the next hour, Jade Warrior, Albert King, Big Mama Thornton, Mountain, the MC5, Taj Mahal, Elf, and a song by Alice Cooper that was bumped from a film soundtrack by Lulu. 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

Pink Floyd wrote and recorded the soundtrack for the 1969 film More. It was Pink Floyd's third album, and it's an often overlooked album by the band. Here's the song Cymbeline, written by Roger Waters and sung here by David Gilmour.

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1: David?

That was the English band Jade Warrior from their 1971 second album Released, and the song was titled Minamoto's Dream. Jade Warrior has been around since, in a previous incarnation, since the mid-1960s, and they've released something like 14 or 15 albums by the year 2010, though no material from them since. Before that, Rupert Hine and David McIver from their 1971 album Pick Up a Bone, the song Kerosene. 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

Born Under a Bad Sign was a song written for blues great Albert King by William Bell and Booker T. Jones. Here's King's original recording of it from 1967 from his album Born Under a Bad Sign.

Cock-a-doodle-doo. Chow! Chow! Since the little red rooster, a rooster,

The Dirt on the Ground from Dave Alexander's 1973 album of the same name. Before that, Big Mama Thornton's recording of Little Red Rooster from the 1974 album The Blues, A Real Summit Meeting. And just prior, Done Changed My Way of Living by Taj Mahal from The Natural Blues from 1968. 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

Ronnie James Dio and members of his band formed a new band, the Electric Elves, in 1967. By 1972, the name was shortened to just Elf. From their second album, L.A. 59, from 1974, here's Ain't It All Amusing.

From their 1970 album Back in the USA, that was the MC5 song Looking at You. Before that, Mountain, from their 1974 album Avalanche, and the song You Better Believe It. And just prior to that, a song that Alice Cooper claimed was unfairly dropped in favor of a song by Lulu for the title sequence of the James Bond film The Man with the Golden Gun. So he put it on the band's 1973 album, Muscle of Love. And that wraps up this hour of Audio Aftermath Radio. I'm Dan Wardlow in Portland, Oregon, and I'm the producer of this program. My thanks to announcer Linda Randall and to Guy in the Groove in Santa Fe for help in acquiring music for the program. 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

Madam Piano Jazz herself, Marion McPartland, playing a tune written by John Lewis of modern jazz quartet fame. That was John Lewis's Afternoon in Paris. Thank you so much for sharing this music with me. I'm Jana Lee Ross, and you are listening to Jazz.

Caravan, written by Juan Tizol and Duke Ellington. A burning version there with Dizzy Gillespie on trumpet, Oscar Peterson playing piano, and before that, Stockholm Sweetenin', a Quincy Jones tune from Phil Wood's record called This Is How I Feel About Quincy. I'm Jana Lee Ross, and you're listening to Jazz. Thanks for sharing this music with me. Two tunes now that feature the great conguera Ray Barreto, and we will start with a track from his final recording in 2006. And then we'll go back about 40 years to hear some of Ray's work with the great guitarist Wes Montgomery.

Little Joe's Waltz, written by guitarist Joe Puma, with him Hod O'Brien on piano, Red Mitchell playing bass, and before that, the legend Wes Montgomery from A Day in the Life, a big production by Creed Taylor with orchestra and all that. Also Ray Barreto playing congas on that, the tune Trust in Me. Before that, Ray Barreto leading his band, his final recording in 2006, and the tune Baby, Baby, All the Time, written by Bobby Troup. And we might hear some Bobby Troup later this hour. I'm Jana Lee Ross. You're listening to Jazz. And now we will hear a track composed and arranged by Chie Imaizumi. This is the title track to her record called Unfailing Kindness.

0: Che Imaizumi, a very gifted composer and arranger. That is her composition, Unfailing Kindness, performed by a terrific group of Denver musicians led by trumpeter Greg Gispert. I'm Jana Lee Ross, and you're listening to Jazz. 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
1: As promised, a little Bobby Troup taking you back to the nightclub in L.A. in 1967. His tune called Hold Your Breath. Maybe he wrote that about his lovely wife. You might have heard of her, Julie London. I'm Jamie Lee Ross, and you're listening to Jazz.

a Crowd, another tune this hour composed by John Lewis of the Modern Jazz Quartet fame, and that was performed by the Ray Brown Milt Jackson All-Star Big Band, recorded in 1965. I'm Jana Lee Ross, and you're listening to Jazz. Thanks for being with me.

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1: Hippodelphia from Cannonball plays Zawinul, that tune written by Joe Zawinul with Joe Zawinul on keys, and of course Cannonball playing sax. I'm Jana Lee Ross. You're listening to Jazz. Another Cannonball Adderley track now, this from his teaming with the great vocalist Nancy Wilson, recorded in 1961.

From a just beautiful record produced by Terrence Blanchard in 1999 called Jazz in Film. That was the theme from The Subterraneans, composed by Andre Previn. Terrence Blanchard leading that ensemble from the trumpet. Great players on that. Carl Allen on drums. Joe Henderson on sax. Kenny Kirkland playing piano, Reginald Veal on bass. And before that, Andre Previn himself playing with his friends, Red Mitchell and Shelly Mann, from West Side Story, recorded in 1959, I Feel Pretty. And before that, another show tune from a show we don't hear a whole lot about called House of Flowers, written by Truman Capote, of all people, Truman Capote, with music by Harold Arlen. And the tune Asleepin' Bee with Nancy Wilson singing and swinging Cannonball Adderley and Joe Zawinul backing her up. I'm Jana Lee Ross. You're listening to Jazz. How about another show tune? This from My Fair Lady, Wouldn't It Be Loverly? And this is pianist Lenore Raphael teaming up with guitarist Howard Alden.

guitarist Howard Alden featured on both those tracks. First, with Lenore Raphael on piano, they were playing the My Fair Lady tune, Wouldn't It Be Loverly? And then with the legend Bucky Pizzarelli, a guitar duet of Claude Thornhill's tune, Snowfall. I'm Jane Lee Ross. Thank you so much for listening to Jazz With Me. We just heard Bucky Pizzarelli recorded in 2003, and what a long, wonderful career he had. So let's go back several decades to the nightclub in L.A., 1967, with Bobby Troup. Bucky Pizzarelli on guitar here. A couple other legends in the band, Milt Hinton on bass and Grady Tate on drums.

when she used to be around. 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

heads up in the clouds. 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

0: That is Jimmy McGriff playing the Hammond B3, "Tain't Nobody's Business If I Do," from his record The Dream Team. And his Dream Team includes Mel Brown on guitar, Bernard Purdy on drums, and two saxes, played upon by Red Holloway and David Fathead Newman. Before that, Bobby Troup singing The Feeling of Jazz. I'm Jana Lee Ross. Thank you so much for feeling the jazz with me. You can get in touch anytime and let us know what you love about jazz. 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
1: You know, sometimes we're not prepared for adversity. 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And it sounds like what you're supposed to say when you have that kind of problem. It's called Mercy. Mercy. Mercy.

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Houston Person on sax, Ron Carter on bass, a duet of a Thelonious Monk tune called Bemchus Swing. Actually, Monk co-wrote that with Denzel Vest, who was from Barbados, and Bemsha is a nickname for Barbados. And swing, well, I think you already know what that is. I'm Jane Lee Ross. Thank you for swinging with me and listening to this jazz music. Glad to have you with me. More Monk coming up, played by the man himself and also from his son, T.S. Monk, who leads a big band. This is Little Rudy Tooty.

Thelonious Monk, the classic quartet recorded in 1963. That's Monk on piano with Charlie Rouse on tenor sax, Butch Warren playing bass, and Frankie Dunlop playing drums. That was Blue Monk. And before that, we heard an all-star big band led by Thelonious Monk's son, the drummer T.S. Monk. That was the Monk tune, Little Rudy Tootie. Just some of the stars in this band. Grover Washington Jr. playing tenor, Roy Hargrove playing flugel, Danny LaPerez on piano, Ron Carter on bass. Just a terrific band. Did I tell you the tune? It was Little Rudy Tootie. I'm Jane Lee Ross. You're listening to Jazz. Thanks for sharing this music with me. Here's a beautiful tune written by pianist Alan Pasqua. This is the title track to his CD called My New Old Friend.

0: That is Alan Pasqua playing piano with Derek Olis on bass and the very tasty Peter Erskine playing drums. That was Alan Pasqua's tune called My New Old Friend. I'm Jana Lee Ross. Thank you so much for listening to Jazz with Me.
1: I jump up and down, shake out the sun, laugh like a loon, everything's fun, it's crazy. But I'm in love, act like a fool, what do I care? I'll be a fool as long as you're there, it's crazy. But I'm in love, I spread my wings and then I'll fly all around the city. The world's my sweet potato pie, and I'm sitting mighty pretty. I sleep by the stars, chase that old moon, fall in the bed.

The Cole Porter tune, You Do Something to Me, as in do that voodoo that you do so well. Ingrid Jensen playing trumpet, leading the band there. Bill Stewart on drums with her, and we heard Bill Stewart on the track before that with Pat Metheny on guitar and Larry Grenadier playing bass. That was Pat's tune, Soul Cowboy. I'm Jana Lee Ross, and you're listening to Jazz. You can get in touch anytime and let us know what you love about jazz. 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

Chick Corea recorded in 1989, playing his very, very famous composition, Spain, with Dave Weckl on drums, John Patitucci on bass. I'm Jana Lee Ross, and you're listening to Jazz. It

That's Oscar Peterson's The Smudge, done for us by pianist Joe Alterman from his album The Upside of Down, with bassist Nathaniel Schroeder and drummer Marlon Patton, getting us into another hour of jazz. Hi, I'm your host, John Hill. How you doing?

That's a tune called Silver at Sundown, dedicated to the great Horace Silver and the Hartford, Connecticut community. Horace used to perform at the Sundown Club. Silver at Sundown from trombonist Steve Davis. The album is called Bluesthetic. We heard Steve with guitarist Peter Bernstein, vibraphonist Steve Nelson, Jeffrey Keezer at the piano, Christian McBride on bass, and Willie Jones III on drums. And we opened the set with music from Jeff Keezer's album called Playdate. Jeffrey Keezer and friends with the tune Tomorrow, penned by the Brothers Johnson originally, George and Louis Johnson, and one of the popular tunes from an album by Quincy Jones called Back on the Block. An album, by the way, that won 7 Grammy Awards that year, 1990, including 2 for Best Instrumental Arrangement and Performance for Weather Report's Birdland. But I digress. Jeff Keezer and Friends, Playdate, the name of the album, with organist Shedrick Mitchell, saxophonist Ron Blake, the bassist Richie Goods, drummer Kendrick Scott, and Neer Felder was the guitarist. Tomorrow from Jeff Keezer's Playdate, opening the set. We're listening to jazz. I'm John Hill. Guitarist Pat Martino plays Joni Mitchell.

the great guitarist Grant Green from his Grant Stand album, the song Green's Greenery, with saxophonist Yusef Lateef, organist Jack McDuff, and drummer Al Harewood, preceded by Taiwanese-American saxophonist Tim Lin. His debut album is called Romance in Formosa. The Republic of Formosa is what the island of Taiwan was called originally. We heard How Deep is the Ocean with pianist Andy Laverne, bassist Jay Anderson, drummer Billy Drummond, and Bob Shepherd there on bass clarinet. Can't think of a much finer lineup of sidemen for a debut release. Saxophonist Tim Lin with some impressive chops on his debut album, Romance in Formosa. And we opened the set with vocalist Tierney Sutton. Paris Sessions 2 is the name of the album, with guitarist Sergei Merlod, bassist Kevin Axt, and special guest flutist Hubert Laws on that Antonio Carlos Jobim tune, Zingaro. We're listening to jazz.

This was back in the 1960s. Everyone's lapels were narrow, handsome Jack was the prez.

taking a chance on Love from the WJ3 All-Stars, led by drummer Willie Jones III. Isaiah Thompson was the pianist, trumpeter Jeremy Pelt, tenor saxophonist Wayne Escoffrey, trombonist Steve Davis, and bassist Gerald Cannon. The album My Ship, the WJ3 All-Stars. It was Michael Franks reminiscing about the bebop head chop from the album Music in My Head, and opening the set, drummer Snorre Kirk and his quartet, the title track from the album Going Up, featuring saxophonist Stephen Riley. I'm John Hill. Thanks for joining me for jazz this hour. I'll see you later. Here's the Honey Dipper from Oscar Peterson.

0: for the finest in jazz. 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

some mid-60s silver, Horace Silver, with the title track from the album The Jody Grind, opening this jazz hour. Hi, I'm John Hill. I'll be your host.

His album is called Classics. Saxophonist Scott Hamilton recorded in Denmark with pianist Jan Lundgren. Hans Bakkenroth was the bassist, Christian Leith the drummer. All the tunes on the album based on the compositions of classical composers. That was Tchaikovsky's theme from Swan Lake. Ahead of it, music from the Cedar Walton Trio with special guest guitarist Mark Whitfield. Ron Carter was the bassist, Louis Nash on drums. The tune Fantasy in D from pianist Cedar Walton's album Roots. And we opened the set with the great Horace Silver, accompanied by Andy Bay vocally on a tune called Happy Medium, available on it's a compilation disc. Originally, there were three separate vinyl albums released under the heading of United States of Mind, the music intended to engender spiritual unity of mind and body. Horace Silver being a very spiritual person. Some of his best work collected in the album United States of Mind. We're listening to jazz. I'm John Hill. More than likely, it's Joe Williams.

decidedly personal, oddly engaging, vocalist Ada Bird Wolf. A song there called Lover's Leap from her album titled Odd Bird, accompanied by pianist and musical director Jameson Trotter. Dan Lutz was the bassist, the drummer Peter Buck, and on saxophone Scott Mayo. Ada Bird Wolf, Odd Bird. Ahead of it, Harold Mayburn. Pianist Harold Mayburn from the album Mayburn Plays Coltrane, My Favorite Things. Vincent Herring, the alto saxophonist, Eric Alexander on tenor, bassist John Weber, and Joe Farnsworth, the drummer. Harold Mayburn opening the set. We're listening to jazz.

Guitarist Wes Montgomery with the title track from his album simply called Bumpin'. Don Zabeski doing the string arrangement there with Roger Kellaway at the piano, Bob Cranshaw on bass, Grady Tate on drums. We opened the set with keyboardist George Burton, his album called Reciprocity, the song Gratitude with Tim Warfield and Chris Hemingway on saxes. Alexa Barshini was the vocalist with Alex Bianco on guitar, the drummer Wayne Smith Jr. I'm John Hill. Thanks for joining me for Jazz This Hour. As always, it's my pleasure. I'll see you later. Here's Johnny Hartman.

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1: Well, good morning. This is the day that the Lord has made. We shall rejoice and be glad in it. Thank you for tuning in this morning to KTEP 88.5 FM El Paso, National Public Media for the Southwest. And this is the best of gospel.

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Let's worship. Creating moments of the presence of God. Every moment matters. It may not be your moment, but the people behind you are being delivered.

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How about Alvin? Hey, let me hear. All right.

Listen, real quick. We go over across the country, and so many people are going through. Children run away, and they're on drugs, and parents don't know what to do. But I want you to know that the Bible says, no weapon formed. You see, sometimes we miss it. We miss it because the Bible lets us know it's going to be formed. But it also, if it stopped there, we'd be in trouble. But it said, no weapon formed against you shall prosper. That means it's not going to accomplish what it comes to do. Now, you see, the Bible says that the Satan comes to steal, kill, and destroy. So he ain't coming to make you feel bad. He wants to take you out. But the love of God will not let him take you out. Now listen, you wonder when your blessing coming, when my miracle coming. But listen, on my car, there's a mirror that says, the objects are closer than they appear. I come to let you know tonight that your victory, your overcoming power, your blessing.

world, God. 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Just a little bit, come on.

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He restoreth my soul. 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And sometimes the soul doesn't get the notice. It has a hole in it due to things that's happened in the past, hurt, abuse, molestation. But we want to speak to you today and tell you that God wants to heal the hole in your soul. Some people's actions are not because their spirit is wrong, but it's because the past has left a hole in their soul. May this wisdom help you get over your past and remind you that God wants to heal the hole in your soul.

amen. Now when we pray, we want to end that with a declaration, a decree. So I'm speaking for all of you listening, starting here, starting now. The things that hurt you in the past won't control your future. Starting now, this is a new day. This is your Exodus. You are officially released.

Well, good morning. You're listening to KTEP 88.5 FM El Paso, National Public Media for the Southwest. And this is the best of gospel. This is the day that the Lord has made. We shall rejoice and be glad in it. Today is the fourth Sunday of the month of May, May 24, 2026. And it's 6:04 in the city of El Paso and surrounding areas. The temperature, let me see, I wrote it down. The temperature right now is 67 degrees by 7, 68 by 8 o'clock, 72, 9, 76 by noon today, 87, and then at 3 p.m., 92 degrees. How about that? Wow. Well, we just want to thank you for tuning in this morning. Certainly like to apologize for last Sunday night being on the air, but we are glad everything is good today, and just thank you for listening in and to the best of gospel. We will come back to you at the 7 o'clock hour with our announcements. Again, thank you for tuning in to KTEP 88.5 FM El Paso, National Public Media for the Southwest, and this is the best of gospel.

Teach me your ways, O Lord, that I may live according to your truth. And grant me purity of heart, so that I may honor you and have your way with me. As I continue to press towards this mark of a higher calling, which is you, keep me when I forsake you. See me, O Lord God, as I press unto you.

Come on, everybody. Let's go back. Let's go back. Get up on your feet and sing this song with us. I once was young, and now I'm old. And he's never failed me yet.

Well, good morning. You're listening to KTEP 88.5 FM El Paso, National Public Media for the Southwest. And this is the best of gospel. This is the day that the Lord has made. We shall rejoice and be glad in it. We thank you for tuning in today to the best of gospel. Today is Sunday, May the 24th, 2026. And it is 7 o'clock in the city of El Paso. This is the 144th day of the year. How about that? Well, our temperature right now at 7 a.m. should be 68 degrees. And we're expecting a high today of 3 p.m., about 92 degrees. I'd like to give a shout out to DJ Billy Waters, one of the co-hosts here at the Best of Gospel, had a birthday this week, so a shout out to him. Also, a shout out to our son, Pastor Austin, and my son, Nathan Austin, celebrating his birthday last week, so it's a good time. And anybody, you know, we try to, at the first of the month, say happy birthday to all of you who are celebrating your birthday. And just a shout out to you. Certainly do thank you for all of those who called in and was concerned about last week and said, well, are you on the air? And that was just a small glitch, but we are back today and we are thankful for that and glad to be here in the studio with you. We certainly have a few announcements this morning, and we have some condolence announcements. The passing of Pastor John Harwick and Sister Cora Harwick's son, Pastor Lamar Harwick, passed. And we certainly want to offer our condolence to the family and just to be encouraged. And also another one of our musicians, Brother Robert Henderson, also passed recently. And we have information about our brother Robert. We call him Bobby, right? About his service. And I was just thinking, my God, I believe around the first of this month, well, the last Sundays of this month of April, I saw him at New Jerusalem and playing the music as always, good music, right? And just not like, yeah, this is good. And, just wow. And he served his community well. You know, we've, even at Greater Mount Olive Baptist Church, which of course is my church, Brother Henderson, when Pastor first got installed, he came and did a musical workshop with our choir. And it was fantastic. We learned a lot of new songs and it was just fantastic. And, we was just happy, you know, to have them and Sister Rochelle, our president, and Reverend Maggie Lydecker, the late Reverend Maggie Lydecker, at that time, they were very happy to have him there. And then on last year, at Reverend Maggie's homegoing service, Brother Bobby Henderson was there, playing the songs and singing. And I wish I could remember that song that he dedicated. And he did a solo, but it was just beautiful. And so we certainly offer our condolences to the church family, to all of his family, and it is certainly, you know, a shock. You know, you just seen someone, and then they're no longer here. But again, I just thank God for his memory and the work that he has done in this city. And again, I'm sure Mrs. Hardwick, I would see her. She would talk about her son, who was a pastor. And how God just let him overcome many things, including autism. How about that? And to preach the gospel and to live a full life. And just certainly want to just offer our condolences to the Harwick family and the friends that knew him and his church family. How about that? Well, we certainly want to continue with our announcement this morning. And we just... We want to announce that Unity Missionary Baptist Church, located at 4601 Maxwell, will be having their prayer walk.
And that will be May the 30th, Saturday, May the 30th at 8 a.m. Unity is located at 4601 Maxwell Avenue, El Paso, Texas, 79904. And I don't know what number of prayer walk, but this is an awesome whereby they walk and pray throughout the community. And then when the prayer is over, they will come back and breakfast will be served at the church. And their theme is being steadfast in your prayer, from Colossians 4th chapter, verses 2 to 4. And the pastor there is Pastor Lonnie Townsend. And then our announcement, this is from Greater Mount Olive Baptist Church. And it's a greeting on behalf of Greater Mount Olive Baptist Church. Want to take a moment to personally invite you to come out and celebrate our pastor, Nathaniel Austin, our First Lady, Dr. Apostle Connie Austin, in their 21st pastoral anniversary. And they said, come out and celebrate with us as we take the time to look back and reflect on how God has blessed us these 21 years and how we look forward to, into the future with anticipation for what the Lord is going to do. Now, on Friday night, that's June the 5th, First Lady Night will be evening of celebration, worship, and music. And we ask that the choirs have been invited to render an A and B selection. And this will begin June the 5th, that's Friday night, June the 5th, 2026 at 6 p.m. And the theme for First Lady Night is courageous and equipped with spiritual armor. And that scriptures, Ephesians 6, verses 10 through 18. The guest speaker will be Minister Ramel Perkins from Second Baptist Church under the spiritual covering of Pastor Amelia Elmore. Then the celebration will continue with our morning service on Sunday, June the 7th. At the 11 a.m. Service will be our guest speaker, Reverend Dr. Kenneth Chappelle from Mount Zion Baptist Church, under the pastoral of Pastor Dr. Artie Maxwell. And the overall theme for the anniversary is Mighty Warriors for God. And it's coming from Psalms 18, verse 39a, and Judges 18, verse 39a. And we will conclude our 21st pastoral anniversary celebration with a special evening of praise and worship with a dynamic word from guest speaker, Pastor Delmas Lowe from Friendship Missionary Baptist Church, and that will begin at 3 p.m. So they're asking you to please mark your calendars for this great weekend, and may the grace of the Lord be with you. And for further information, do not hesitate to reach out to Sister Tina Hamilton, is the pastor aide, our president, at 915-751-9349. And blessings, Pastor Reverend Nathaniel Austin, Greater Mount Olive Baptist Church. So a shout out. And I always play something. I played it early, but we are going to play it again. A song. Amen. And thank you all for just being here. And this is for Greater Mount Olive, Pastor Austin and myself. And 21 years, right? To God be the glory. We will continue also. The Friendship Missionary Baptist Church will be celebrating their 63rd church anniversary. And that will be, the music will be Friday night, June the 12th at 6:30 p.m. And Sunday, June the 14th at 3 p.m. We close out with Pastor Wilson Tadamy from New Jerusalem Church of God in Christ. And their theme is Celebrating the Journey of Grace, coming from Ephesians 2nd chapter, verses 8 through 9. And the chairperson, and for more information, you may contact Deacon Donald Battles. And that his number is area code 254-466-2280. And these announcements are pertaining to
Brother Robert Henderson's homegoing service. And also, so this is from Pastor Wilson Tatamy, and also from Deacon David Marlin. The services will be held for Brother Robert Lewis Henderson Jr. The viewing will be at 10 a.m. to 12 noon. And then the funeral, the homegoing service will be at noon. And this will be Saturday, June the 6th, 2026, at Mount Zion Baptist Church, 3400 Wyoming Avenue, 79903. The interment will be at 2 p.m. at Concordant Cemetery, and that's 3700 Yandell. And this announcement is from Pastor Tatamy, Wilson Tatamy, from New Jerusalem Church of God in Christ, said, we are asking for continued prayers and support for the family of our beloved brother Robert Henderson. And what we're doing is organizing a city-wide mass choir to come and honor Brother Henderson at the homegoing service to celebrate the life and legacy of our own local legend. And he truly was a legend. The choir rehearsal will take place Thursday, June the 4th, at Mount Zion Baptist Church, and it will be at 6 p.m. It'll be Thursday, 6 p.m. at Mount Zion Baptist Church. We're encouraging all of you who will be able to come out and lend their voices in tribute. In addition, we're reaching out for financial support to assist with the homegoing service. Any amount will be sincerely appreciated, and the contributions can be made directly to Sunset Funeral Home, or you may leave your gifts with Deacon David Marlin of with Pastor Wilson Tatamy. And we just thank everyone in advance for your love, prayer, and generous contribution as we honor the life of Brother Robert Henderson. And so there's a combined community-wide choir rehearsal that will be Thursday, June the 4th at 6 p.m., inviting all choir members, all singers to come out and be a part of this tribute to honor Brother Robert Lewis Henderson, also known as Bobby. And then his homegoing service will be Saturday, June the 6th at Mount Zion Baptist Church. Now, for those, and Deacon Marlin said, for those of you who would like to send remarks or send condolence, you may contact Sunset Funeral Home, www.sunsetfuneralhome.net, and you may submit it there through the Sunset Funeral Home .net, and then their email is sunsetfuneralhome@AT&T.net. But again, if you contact Sunset Funeral Home, you'll be able to have your remarks submitted. And we certainly do, again, thank Deacon David Marlin and Pastor Wilson Tatamy and all of those. And certainly, you know, just the other day, Brother Ben Milner, one of our musicians. So we certainly want to encourage the families today to be encouraged. Be encouraged. Life well lived, and you know, when you saw Brother Bobby, you knew it was going to be serious, in the same way with Brother Ben. So we're praying again for the families of the Hardwick, and as also with Brother Henderson's, and we certainly want to keep them in our prayer. And I'm asking, I was just going to play a few songs this morning to honor. We have Mary Pena passed also last year. And we have recording from Dr. Robert Hemphill of Amazing Grace. We're going to play that. And Minister Minnie Gage also had some songs for her, but I don't have them. But I do know that she likes God's Grace, Minister Minnie Gage. And then there were two songs that Deacon Marlin suggested. And
we also are featuring, I know, I'm sure you heard your music played this morning, featuring our local artists. This is fourth Sunday, so we like to feature our local artists. And I wasn't sure we could do all of this, but whatever the Lord say, we shall do it, right? We shall do it. But we are glad to be able to come on the air and just to say to, you know, to the families of Brother Henderson, a life well lived. I remember his sister also, with Bishop Washington. And

humble. How about that? And so we certainly do appreciate all of the work that all of these people, you know, we've had lots of loved ones pass, and on Monday would be Memorial Day, where we honor those who have been serving in war and who have given their lives for this country. And so we certainly know that there are people this morning that are grieving. We've had many deaths in the city of El Paso. And so we want you to just be encouraged. We know the life that people live, and they were working for that day when they would be absent in this body, but they would be present with the Lord. And we know that there is no sickness, there is no trouble. It's as Pastor Walker used to say, where the wicked has ceased from troubling, and the weary can be at rest. So we certainly do remember that. And so we ask that the family be encouraged. We're going to play a few selections this morning, just in condolence. And for those of you, the rest of you, want to encourage you, because we know that because we love so deeply here in El Paso, I think so. We're very involved in each other's life, and that's a good thing. So we're going to play just a few minutes of music, and we're going to start with God's Grace, then Amazing Grace, and then I'll play a few other songs. But just one, like my Miss Betty Robinson, late Miss Betty Robinson, who is the founder of this program, used to say, we're just going to be on the quiet side for a little bit. How about that? Yeah, we're going to just be on the quiet side. So we're going to start with God's Grace, and we're going to continue on, and then we'll come back to you. We certainly do thank you for tuning in this morning. And remember, we say there's a reason the church is on every corner. You do not have to go far to worship the Lord. We really praying that our singers and the choir members will go out and to Mount Zion on Thursday, June the 4th at 6 p.m. and be a part of that glorious choir. 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

had a choir there, and they could sing real well. And there was an old deacon there, had been going to that church for a mighty long time. And every Sunday morning, he would always beg that choir director, said, "Listen, would you let me sing a song?" He said, "I got a song that I want to sing.

quiet. He said, you got a trembling in you, boy. Yeah. Heard the old man say, y'all might not believe it, but when you get old, won't folks do you like that? When you get old, people will just push you on aside. But they went to church the next Sunday morning, and they noticed that the old man wasn't sitting in the corner. And they went on back to church that next Sunday morning, and they noticed that the old man still wasn't sitting in the corner. They get worried now. And they went on back that day, Sunday morning, and they noticed that the old man still wasn't sitting in the corner. Somebody began to ask questions about it. Did anybody see the old man? Look at here. Did anybody heard from the old man? Finally, a voice just came down from heaven.

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If everybody began to look up toward heaven, and that old man's voice began to talk to them.

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see you.

Amen. Amen. Good morning. You're listening to KTEP 88.5 FM El Paso, National Public Media for the Southwest. And this is the best of gospel. This is the day that the Lord has made. We shall rejoice and be glad in it. Thank you for tuning in this morning. And we just completed our tribute, just honoring some of our brother Bobby Henderson, recently passed, Pastor Lamar Hardwick. And then we know there are many other, before I left the sun, I was looking at my notes, just remembering, you know, we've lost a family, you know, the James, the Ballou, the Milner families, many families, and all of them were connected to all of us. How about that? And we certainly do offer our condolence to them. This is fourth Sunday, and that last song was Denise Basley, How Great is Our God. That is just, I think, very befitting to close that tribute. Just also like to remind you, we will be honoring Memorial Day, this how the United States acknowledge that we have had veterans who have gone to war, and some of them did not return home. And but that day set us apart to just reflect on how wonderful it is that we have men and women who have hazarded their lives so that we can remain in a free society. And we certainly do give a shout out to the family that is remaining. It is a sacrifice. That is a sacrifice. And so a Memorial Day, I don't have any Memorial Day services, but we do know that it would be honoring on Monday, Memorial Day. This is also Pentecostal Day, the day of Pentecost, when in Acts 2, when they were filled with the Holy Ghost. But it's after Easter, 49th, the 50th day. It is the day of Pentecost, and so they were filled with the Holy Spirit and began to speak in tongues as the Spirit gave them utterance. And many say that that was the birthing of the church. And we know that when Christ was crucified, and that was the birthing of the church, but that he left the church with power, and the power is the Holy Spirit. So we do think, we're very thankful for that. And we need God's Spirit, especially in times like these. So we certainly do thank God for you tuning in this morning. Again, there was just a slight mix-up last Sunday that we weren't able to bring you music, but we are here today, and we're glad about it. How about that? And so we'd like to just continue with our announcements. Again, this is 8 o'clock, so the temperature is around 72 degrees. By 9 o'clock, should be 76, noon 87, and then an expected high today of 92. This is the 144th day of the year. And again, we just did a happy birthday to our DJ Billy Waters, recovering and just praying for continued healing for him. Again, our bereavement is offered to the Hardwicks, to Pastor John Hardwick, and to Sister Cora Hardwick, and their son, Pastor Lamar Hardwick, had passed recently. So we certainly want to offer them prayers and our condolence to them. And then our own in the city, Brother Robert Lewis Henderson, better known as Bobby Henderson, I passed. And so this is his homegoing services. And again, we thank Deacon David Marlin and Pastor Wilson Tatamy for forwarding this information to us. The homegoing service for Brother Robert Lewis Henderson, also known as Bobby, will be on Saturday, June the 6th. The 10 a.m. to 12 p.m. will be the visitation, and then the homegoing service will be at noon at Mount Zion Baptist Church, 3400 Wyoming Avenue, 79903. And the pastor there is Pastor Arnie Maxwell. And the interment will be at 2 p.m. at Concordant Cemetery. And that's 3700
East Yandale Drive. Deacon Marlon say, if you would like to send in a tribute, you may email it to www.sunsetfuneralhomes.net or sunsetfuneralhome@att.net. So if you just go on the page, it would give you the information, the exact information where to send your tribute. And then from Pastor Tatamy, Reverend Neil Starling is organizing a citywide mass choir to honor Brother Bobbitt Henderson at his homegoing service to celebrate the life and legacy of our local legend. And the choir rehearsal will take place Thursday, June the 4th at 6 p.m. at the Mount Zion Baptist Church. We are encouraging all who are able to come out and to lend their voices in tribute to come out and be a part of this homegoing service. In addition, we are reaching out for financial support to assist with the homegoing service. Any amount will be sincerely appreciated, and contribution can be made directly to Sunset Funeral Home, or you may leave your gifts with Deacon David Marlin or Pastor Wilson Tatamy. And we thank everyone in advance for your love, prayers, and generous contribution as we honor the life of Brother Robert Henderson. Amen. And we also had CDs from Mount Zion. And I remember one day Brother Henderson had heard it, and he said, you mind if I have a copy of those? You know, he said, it's something to hear yourself play on the radio. And so we finally got those copies to him, and I wish my CD is worn. And so I think I'm going to try. No, I'm not going to try. I'm going to take them home and try them out. I wish I had a transfer them to a drive so that, you know, I could have them. But CDs, they wear out. But some beautiful songs on there. And so I'm going to stop right here with our local artists, and then we will continue on with other music. But we certainly do thank God for, we pray, the Divine Souls, Bishop Dunn, Denise Basley. We also Pastor Robert Hempel, the late Mary Pena. And let me see. Yeah. And so the Mount Zion Choir. And then brother from Brother Nathaniel Jones, their family. So I want to make sure, though, that they are not scratched, because last time they were. But we certainly we thank you for sharing your music, and it's beautiful music. We're going to continue with our announcements. On May the 30th, will be Saturday at 8 a.m., the Unity Missionary Baptist Church at 4601 Maxwell will have their prayer walk throughout the community. Beautiful. And that will begin probably at 8 a.m. Their theme is being steadfast in your prayers. And that's coming from Colossians 4th chapter, verse 2 to 4. Again, they will be serving breakfast after the walk. And this is at Unity Missionary Baptist Church, 4601 Maxwell. And the pastor there is Pastor Lonnie Townsend. And this announcement is from Greater Mount Olive Baptist Church. And always during anniversary, church anniversary or pastoral anniversary, I like to pay something special. And it usually is the Renner Clark's song, Karen Clark, I'm sorry. Both of them are fantastic singers. My word have power. So we're going to play that after the announcement. And this is an announcement from Greater Mount Olive Baptist Church. We want to take a moment to welcome you personally to celebrate our pastor, Nathaniel Austin, and our First Lady, Dr. Apostle Connie Austin, in their 21st pastoral anniversary. Come out and celebrate and just enjoy us as we celebrate the 21 years that God has blessed us with. On Friday night will be First Lady night. It will also be an evening of worship and music. The choirs have been invited to sing
to render an A and B selection, and that would be on Friday night, June the 5th at 6 p.m. The theme for First Lady, Dr. Apostle Connie Austin is courageous and equipped with spiritual armor. And this is coming from Ephesians 6, chapter verse 10 to 18. The guest speaker is Minister Romel Perkins from Second Baptist Church under the spiritual, covering of Pastor Amelia L. Moore. Then our celebration will continue on that Sunday morning, at 11 a.m. service. That's June the 7th with our guest speaker, Reverend Dr. Kenneth Chappelle from Mount Zion Baptist Church. And his pastor is Reverend Dr. Arnie Maxwell, Pastor Dr. Arnie Maxwell. And the theme for the anniversary overall theme is Mighty Warriors for God. And this is from Psalms 18, verse 39a, and Judges 18, verse 39a. We're going to conclude our 21st Pastoria anniversary celebration with a time of praise and worship and a dynamic word from our 3 p.m. guest speaker, Pastor Delmas Lowe from Friendship Missionary Baptist Church. So it says, please be sure to mark your calendar and come out and celebrate with us. And the chairperson is Pastor A. President, Sister Tina Hamilton. You may reach her at 915-751-9349. And blessings, Pastor Reverend Nathaniel Austin. Amen. And in Friendship, a Missionary Baptist Church with Pastor Delmas Lowe, First Lady Barbara, will celebrate the 63rd church anniversary. They will have Friday night musical June the 12th at 6:30 p.m. And then that Sunday closing out at 3 p.m. will be Pastor Wilson Tadamy from New Jerusalem Church of God in Christ. And their theme is celebrating the journey of

254-466-2280. And we are also, we have one more announcement. The Laurel Valley Fellowship of Churches will be having their Vacation Bible School June the 22nd to the 26th. Community Baptist is located at 7801 Phoenix. And online registration will end May 31st. So if you have not registered, please do so. And the theme is Reigning with a Purpose, 1 Peter 4 and 10. So it should be a wonderful time of fellowship with the Laurel Valley Fellowship Churches, but the public is definitely invited. I'd just like to, again, thank all of those who pledged during the month of the spring break for the Best of Gospel, certainly a blessing. We are also supported by the GECU commercial lending team, and we do thank them also for their support. All right, we're going to continue on. We're going to play this song for Pastor Austin and myself. How about that? And I do love the word have power. And so we certainly, again, thank you for tuning in. Just remember, we have there's been a lot of services and homegoing services this month, and we know the family. We certainly pray that you be encouraged. Be encouraged. And again, Apostle, Apostle is family. So we love on each other. We feel your sorrow. We mourn with you. We grieve with you, and we reflect and remember the wonderful lives that these people have served and helped throughout the community. And it's just a blessing to have someone of that caliber. You know, all of these people that we have acknowledged this year have done wonderful works in the city. And so I thank God for having to have known them. And again, we again thank you for listening to the Best of Gospel. It is now 8:18. We have a few more minutes. We want to play something just to continue to encourage you. But this song is for Pastor Nathaniel Austin and First Lady Connie Austin.

0: please. I'm glad it didn't play because I wanted to, and I didn't do it at the last hour. We always dedicate our program to someone, and please forgive me. I want to dedicate it to those that are incarcerated. I had a testimony from a man that said that he used to listen to Miss Betty Robinson, and it was encouraging to him. And so I see another program here. Someone had sent a letter from another one of the programs here at UTEP. And I just think it's wonderful that we have public radio here at UTEP and that we can come and play gospel music from 5 to 9 a.m. And so we pray that if you're incarcerated, we pray that that you're listening, that you also will be encouraged and that that situations can change, and they will change. And so we thank you for tuning in also to the Best of Gospel. And this song is called My Words Have Power. And this is dedicated to Pastor Austin and First Lady Austin.
1: Oh! All right, company, we're going to set this one up for Karen. Y'all ready? Put your hands together. Come on. Ah! Speak about your words. Power of life and death is in your words. Your words create your reality. Come on, y'all.

All right. We have about 30 more minutes before we are leaving for today. Again, this is KTEP 88.5 FM El Paso, National Public Media for the Southwest. And this is the best of gospel. This is the day that the Lord has made. We shall rejoice and be glad. And it is 8:34 in the city of El Paso. Just again, I'd like to remind you of the upcoming event for this week. On Saturday, May the 30th, would be the prayer walk at Unity Missionary Baptist Church. Unity is located at 4601 Maxwell with Pastor Lonnie Townsend. And so their prayer walk will begin at 8 o'clock. And then after, there will be breakfast served by the hospitality committee, Jerry and Ann and all the rest of them. So certainly you're going to, it's going to be a blessing to have a prayer walk. And then while you're out there praying, pray for me. How about that? We certainly do need prayer. And we thank you for the work you're doing over there in the northeast of El Paso. And that's a good work, the prayer. And so we that's against this Saturday coming, May the 30th at 8 a.m. at Unity Missionary Baptist Church, 4601 Maxwell. And we're going to that'll be our last announcement for this morning. And just like to close, we're going to continue with some music. A shout out to you, Pastor Emeritus Harold Poindexter. Praying that all is well with you. And also a shout out to you, Mother Tina Hamilton. Praying that all is well with you. We're going to, this is for Deacon John William from Greater Mount Olive Baptist Church. He loves glory, glory, hallelujah. It was good to see him yesterday. And so I know that he will be celebrating a birthday in June. How about that? I don't know if this is the 96 or the 97 year, but that's a blessed Jesus. So we're going to play this for you, Deacon John Williams and his lovely daughter, Tanisha, and son, Reverend John, there with him. Just awesome. So we thank you again, everybody, for tuning in. This is a blessing and a privilege. Remember, Memorial Day, we're going to play something patriotic too before we end, and just Memorial Day just remembering all of the loved ones that have given their lives so that this country can be free. And so we certainly do honor and reflect of the service of our armed service forces. And this again, thank you for tuning in this morning. It is a blessing as well as a privilege to be here on behalf of Pastor Austin, myself, and all the co-hosts and the staff at the University of Texas, KTEP. We certainly do say God bless you, and until the next Lord's Day, you stay safe. Amen.

You're listening to KTEP 88.5 FM El Paso, National Public Media for the Southwest. And this is the Best of Gospel. We're closing today with America the Beautiful, remembering those who have given their life and their service so that America can be saved. Until the next Lord's Day, you be blessed.

I'm Nora Rahm with these headlines. The Secret Service shot and killed a man near the White House last night. Officials say he had opened fire when approaching a security checkpoint. The Secret Service returned fire. A bystander was wounded. President Trump says an agreement to end the war with Iran has been largely negotiated, one that would reopen the Strait of Hormuz. No details were provided. And a building under construction collapsed in the Philippines today. Rescuers are searching for 21 people believed trapped in the rubble. Officials say one person is confirmed dead, a tourist from Malaysia who was hit by debris in a nearby building. I'm Nora Rahm, NPR News in Washington.

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1: This is Weekend Edition from NPR News. I'm Aisha Roscoe. President Trump posted on social media yesterday that the U.S. and Iran are close to a deal on ending the war. But the president acknowledged that details are still being worked out, and Iran is already disputing some of what Trump is saying. For what's known about this agreement and what's not, we're joined by NPR's Jane Arath in Beirut and NPR national security correspondent Greg Myrie in Washington. Thanks to both of you for being here.
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3: Yeah, the president's Truth Social post on Saturday said an agreement has been largely negotiated but still needs to be finalized. And he went on to say he expected a deal to be announced soon. Now, we should stress this is a president who often gets ahead of himself when it comes to negotiations. He's acknowledging this is not a done deal and he didn't provide specifics. He did say

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5: A Detroit to El Paso pipeline of artists is flowing straight into the Falstaff Project. 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I'm Marina Montes-Weiss, your host for State of the Arts. 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
6: I'm Nora Rahm with these headlines. Russia launched an intense missile and drone attack on Ukraine early today, damaging and destroying buildings in the center of the capital, Kyiv. Local officials say at least two people were killed. President Trump says an agreement with Iran has been largely negotiated, but details are still being worked out. He says it would reopen the Strait of Hormuz, which has been effectively closed since the U.S. and Israel launched the war in February. And it's almost time for the Indianapolis 500, the auto race billed as the largest single-day spectating sporting event. Alexander Rossi says he'll be driving, despite an accident during practice that left him on crutches. I'm Nora Rahm, NPR News in Washington.

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1: This is Week in Edition from NPR News. I'm Aisha Roscoe. There's been growing angst over the rise of artificial intelligence lately. Even as more people report using the technology, many also worry about its impact on jobs, relationships, politics, and more. A Quinnipiac poll earlier this year showed 80% of Americans are concerned about AI. More than half think it will do more harm than good. Tomorrow, Pope Leo will address that concern in his first encyclical, a major teaching addressed to the world's 1.4 billion Catholics. Joining us now is Megan Sullivan. She's an ethics professor at the University of Notre Dame. Thank you for being here.
2: It's so great to be with you.
1: The encyclical is called Magnifica Humanitas, or Magnificent Humanity in Latin. According to the Vatican, it will be focused on, quote, safeguarding the human person in the time of artificial intelligence. What is Pope Leo expected to say about AI?
2: I think we can expect a few things from Pope Leo. It's always dangerous to get ahead of the Supreme Pontiff, but there are some issues that have been already constant in his leadership. I think we are going to see him really urging us to take a global perspective on all of the people who are affected by artificial intelligence. Right now, so much of the debate is focused on the U.S. and China and focused on the big tech companies and which of them is going to win out in the end. He's the leader of

0: ask, like, how does it feel to perform songs in your catalog that you wrote decades ago? I mean, you have so many massive hits. TikTok, Blow, Take It Off. What is it like to revisit that material from earlier in your life?
1: Honestly, I had to go through a whole process to get to the point where I now like am obsessed and I'm so grateful for all of those songs. And I had like this whole healing process realizing that I needed to play these songs with my fans because this is like part of what makes them happy and how we fell in love. And it's part of the love story between me and my animals. And so on this tour, I'm going to go out into the audience with my animals and I'm going to dance with them. Like, we are going to collectively heal this and like a woman who's 39 years old, who has been through what I've been through, who decides to love herself. Like, I think that's kind of the most radical thing is if we like love ourselves. Wow.
0: That's the musician Kesha. She's kicking off her new world tour, the Freedom Tour, starting this weekend. Thank you so much for joining us.
1: Oh my gosh, thank you so much. It was such a pleasure to talk to you.
0: This is Weekend Edition from NPR News. I'm Aisha Roscoe.
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4: 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He's a renowned cognitive scientist, and this week on Science Studio, I shall have the presenter of this movie, Michael Halt. He is an associate dean of research at the NMSU College. 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
9: From Futuro Media and PRX, it's Latino USA. I'm Maria Hinojosa. Today, here's a question. What is American art? I head to this year's Whitney Biennial to find out. And American art, it's much larger than you think.
10: To resist colonizing forces, Maria, you have to be in shape. You know this, right? Yeah, you have to be in shape.
9: Nearly 2 years after the death of Johnny Canales, we revisit the origins and legacy of Tejano music through his work.
11: He was not only a migrant worker, he was a musician, he was a hustler, he was bilingual, he was a very loving, kind person. And once he reached a sort of level where he could have a platform, all he did was bring other people in.
9: All this coming up on Latino USA. Stay with us. No te vayas.
12: Live from NPR News in Washington, I'm Nora Rahm. President Trump says a deal with Iran may be near, but some Republicans in Congress are concerned about the terms. NPR's Mara Liasson reports.
13: President Trump posted on Truth Social that negotiations are, quote, proceeding in an orderly and constructive manner, and that, quote, the blockade will remain in full force and effect until an agreement is reached, certified, and signed. Iranian officials say the agreement would allow for more talks over the next 60 days and would not include a discussion of Iran's nuclear program. Trump has announced impending deals with Iran before that have never materialized, and some Republicans in Congress are skeptical, saying that the deal would allow Iran to retain its nuclear ambitions, and while it may open the Strait of Hormuz for now, it would leave Iran with the power to close it again. Mara Liasson, NPR News.
12: Israel is also concerned about the emerging deal between the U.S. and Iran. President Trump briefed Prime Minister Benjamin Netanyahu this weekend about the negotiations. NPR's Daniel Estrin has more.
14: Israel thinks the emerging agreement is bad, according to Israeli officials not authorized to speak publicly. The officials told NPR and other media outlets that the U.S. is aiming to reach an economic deal to reopen the Strait of Hormuz and enter into negotiations for a final agreement on matters in dispute. Israel is concerned that once the Strait of Hormuz is reopened, that there won't be progress on the nuclear issue. According to the Israeli officials, Trump told Netanyahu the final agreement would dismantle Iran's nuclear program and remove all enriched uranium from Iran. Netanyahu told Trump that Israel will not stop its attacks in Lebanon even if an agreement is reached with Iran. Daniel Estrin, NPR News, Jerusalem.
12: Ukrainian President Volodymyr Zelensky says Russia attacked a city near the capital, Kyiv, early this morning with a hypersonic ballistic missile which is capable of carrying nuclear weapons. At least two people were killed in the attack. Spring is normally peak buying time for houses, but the housing market has been stagnant for the past 3 years due in large part to high interest rates. NPR's Stephen Bisaha reports, so far this spring, selling season has also been tepid.
15: There are some positive signs. Contract signings for homes were up 4.5% year over year. But signings in April are still about 9% lower than they were 4 years ago. Wesley Harvey is a real estate agent in Nashville. He says demand picked up when average mortgage rates fell below 6% in February. But the war against Iran has sent those rates back up.
16: And then sure enough, when the interest rates start peaking back up, you see that demand drop. And I've seen it on both the buying side and as a listing agent.
15: Mortgage rates are now about 6.5%. Their highest level since August. Stephen Misaha, NPR News.
12: This is NPR News. Firefighters in Southern California are trying to lower the temperature of a chemical inside a damaged tank. It overheated Thursday and began emitting vapors into the air in Garden Grove, about 40 miles south of downtown Los Angeles. Officials fear that if it gets too hot, it could leak or even explode. An evacuation order is in effect for nearly 50,000 people. There's no word on when they can return home. A suicide blast in southwestern Pakistan today killed at least 23 people and injured dozens more. Betsy Joles reports.
17: The blast took place in Quetta, the capital of Pakistan's Balochistan province, and the group that claimed responsibility is called the Balochistan Liberation Army. It's a separatist militant group that is known to target trains and other forms of transport in Balochistan, particularly those carrying members of Pakistan's security forces. The BLA opposes the government's handling of natural resources in Pakistan's most underdeveloped province. Sunday's bombing derailed multiple train cars and damaged nearby buildings. In a statement on social media, Pakistan's Prime Minister Shehbaz Sharif called the attack heinous and cowardly. For NPR News, I'm Betsy Joles in Chitral, Pakistan.
12: A British mountain guide has climbed Mount Everest 20 times, breaking his own record for the most ascents by a non-Sherpa guide. His name is Kenton Cool, and he's 52. He was among 274 climbers who scaled the peak last week. Today, the Associated Press quotes him as saying he might do it again two or three times. I'm Nora Rahm, NPR News in Washington.
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9: Welcome to Latino USA. I'm Maria Hinojosa. What does it mean to call a piece of art American?
10: That is the question that I ask myself every day when I come into this museum.
9: I'm walking through the galleries of the Whitney Museum of American Art in New York City with Marcela Guerrero.
10: I am the curator at the Whitney Museum of American Art.
9: Marcela is the first ever Latina senior curator at the Whitney.
10: I am who I am. I'm a Puerto Rican woman, a Latina woman in this field, but I'm also a curator.
9: It's a quiet morning as she tours me around before the museum opens. She's showing me one of the most closely watched art shows in the world, the Whitney Biennial. It's launched the careers of some of the most well-known artists in the U.S., people like Georgia O'Keeffe and Jackson Pollock.
10: The Biennial is known for taking over the two main floors of the museum. This is our largest floor, 17,000 square feet, plus the sixth floor, plus the eighth floor.
9: And every 2 years, the Whitney Biennial attempts something that feels almost impossible. Select artists who they believe capture the current moment in the United States.
10: So you get to invite artists, and I find, as a curator of this museum, that to be such a rich playground.
9: The prestigious American Art Show began in 1932, and since then, every 2 years, and throughout the decades, quote-unquote, America has been interpreted in many ways at the biennial, but mostly by white men. Until now. This year, Marcela has a seat at the table.
10: My co-curator, Drew Sawyer, and I, when we started thinking about what kind of mark we could leave with this biennial, we were very interested in this idea of how would we define American art, or even America.
9: So can we talk a little bit about how you understand it? I mean, you are from Puerto Rico. Clue us into your Latina, Puerto Rican, curatorial Whitney brain.
10: As a Puerto Rican, I feel a bit of an outsider to this concept of American art, but because of the history of colonization in Puerto Rico, I think that is part and parcel and purview of American art to tell these bigger narratives.
9: So that question of which pieces of art get to be called American art feels especially urgent during this biennial.
10: Because if you think of America as the geopolitical borders of the United States, then you're going to encounter one definition. But if you think about the histories of colonization within this country and outside, histories of intervention, of occupation, military occupation, then your definition of America becomes even more global. We have several artists in the biennial who have no connection. They were not born in the U.S. They were not raised or live even in this country. For instance, we have on the sixth floor, Aziz Hazara. He was born in Afghanistan, lives in Berlin. And so we have upstairs these photographs that he extracted from night vision goggles left by the Americans and found in black markets like the Bush Bazaar. His work is about bringing and making visible all the remnants of power left by the Americans, by the Russians, by NATO, where you can see the landscape of Afghanistan with these green, toxic neon tinges, also kind of purple colors, turning a landscape that is very familiar to him as an Afghani into a military landscape.
9: 16 of the 56 artists in this year's biennial are Latino or Latina. For Marcela, the representation matters most when artists are free to tell radically different kinds of stories.
0: of all the Latino artists in this show, some of them are touching on aspects that relate to their Latino identity very clearly, very specifically, and some that don't or choose not to show that side of them. And I think that is the real test, right, to when a museum has embraced the different groups that make up the United States, when you're not using them to prove one single point, but you are welcoming them to tell a variety, a plethora of stories. That's when you are really starting to show the rich tapestry of what American art is.
9: For this story, we're visiting the Whitney Museum of American Art in New York City, where, for the first time in over 80 years, a Latina is co-curating the prestigious American art exhibit. In this year's biennial, Marcela Guerrero is challenging viewers to look past geopolitical borders and to redefine what American art actually is.
0: There's a very good Latino moment happening here.
9: The biennial was curated to be deeply sensorial, engaging not just the eyes, the nose, and the ears as well.
1: This is how tall?
0: It's about 16 feet tall. Yeah, 17.
1: And then right in the middle is a huge...
0: It's a 90-inch monitor that is playing a video game called Levels and Bosses. This is a video game by Leo Castañeda.
22: My name is Leo Castañeda, and I'm a multimedia artist and video game designer.
0: He was inspired by the paintings and the artworks of his grandmother. She's Brazilian-born, lives in Colombia, and she painted.
22: Art was a really beautiful way for my grandmother and I to connect in the process of our collaboration. We didn't necessarily have to create a world that made sense, that had to have any laws of physics. It was a non-linear reinterpretation of her childhood and her paintings of the Amazon. We actually got to do that while she was in the hospital last year, and it was a very beautiful experience to connect us together.
0: It speaks to intergenerational bonds. He's been working on this for about 10 years, and it's this hand-painted post-apocalyptic landscape where, you know, instead of a video game that destroys and causes destruction and collateral damage, the figure here is trying to mitigate a cataclysm. So it's working with the environment.
1: The colors that are, honestly, they're just really having an impact on me.
0: Me too. This biennial is very, very colorful of, you know, artists choosing to add color as a way of introducing a certain mood. And so this is more of an immersive, see, now we're going up, immersive landscape.
9: The game drops you into a murky, dreamlike digital environment, an underwater world filled with dark emerald greens and blues, and through the lens of a creature.
0: You identify with this being that is sort of a creature. It's not exactly a human. It has humanoid features, but it's more of an other being. And you want to become them. You want to help nature. You want to try to preserve this untouched ecosystem and keep it the way it is.
9: Listening to Marcela describe the game, it's clear that this biennial is not just about transgressing what American art is, but also the people and the stories behind them. And with the first Latina curator on this exhibit, it's pretty clear that her story has played a part.
0: The stakes are definitely higher, and in fact, we should be doubling down on these efforts to show not only Latino voices, but also to be more welcoming institutions.
9: Marcela was born and raised in San Juan, Puerto Rico. Her parents were teachers, and she thought she might be a teacher one day, too. Then, while in graduate school,
0: I started thinking, oh, there's another career that I had not considered, and that's, you know, a career in museums.
9: But it's not so easy to become a curator, and the number of Latinas in the field is scarce. After earning her PhD in art history, she began building her career in museums in Houston and Los Angeles before eventually arriving at the Whitney. Along the way,
1: she learned not to separate her identity from her work. Today, Marcela is one of the few Latina curators working at the highest level of the American art world.
0: And so the beauty of curating the biennial is that I get to also expand my purview. I am a curator of American art in this museum.
1: That perspective, shaped by who she is and where she's been, is what she now brings to the Whitney Biennial.
0: So the artists, the Latino artists who are represented in this show, whereas perhaps in the past, you know, they were in shows, but only seen through a lens of Latinidad.
1: Marcela isn't just thinking about representation. She's also thinking about freedom. Who gets to be seen and how are they seen?
0: Some of them, their work responds to their ethnicity or to their cultural background, but not all of them. There's nothing more democratic, I think, than that, than giving them the freedom for their work to do whatever it is that it wants to do, to respond to whatever or even obscure parts of their identity if they choose to.
1: When we come back, we'll step deeper into the sensory, and we're going to stand in front of a neon green sculpture that watches you as you watch it. And then we'll move into an amplified symphony of insects.
0: It's basically a 16-channel composition. Each channel, you can hear the amplified sound of an insect. And then there's one channel that is glass breaking, because 80% of the animals in this planet are insects. If the insect population dies, we are absolutely doomed.

0: originally wrote it for oboe, but his publisher published a violin version and also a version for clarinet in A.
1: Thanks to a savvy publisher, a beautiful clarinet rendition, the second movement of Robert Schumann's Three Romances, Opus 94, next time on From the Top.
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6: It's Latino USA. I'm Maria Hinojosa. Before the break, we were at the Whitney Museum talking with Latina curator Marcela Guerrero about redefining what counts as American art. So let's get back to the museum, to where the traditional boundaries of what's displayed on the gallery walls are beginning to shift.
7: Oh my God, this is so beautiful.
8: See? Because this is a pretty remarkable story of a mother-daughter presentation that we're doing. One of the through lines of the biennial is this idea of kinship and how we relate, not only among humans, but also among species.
6: The next room we enter has a few pieces on the wall, but instead of traditional square canvases, the work is cut into the shapes of bodies. And directly in front of this work is a row of large glass boxes atop of podiums.
7: So we have 1, 2, 3, 4, 5 glass boxes, and inside it looks like a marble sculpture, but is it marble?
8: It's unhardened wax, but it's meant to look like marble.
6: Okay. Yeah. The sculptures are of little naked toddlers curled into themselves. Their arms are tucked into their chests, their legs folded in, and their faces are relaxed as they appear to sleep. And there's something really peaceful about all of this.
8: The babies are by an artist, Andrea Fraser, and we were captivated by them and also the story that's behind them.
6: Andrea is a conceptual artist whose work explores the social, financial, and psychological aspects of the art world.
8: She sent me an email saying, I wanted to tell you about my mother. Her name is Carmen de Monteflores. She came from Puerto Rico in the late 40s to New York to study art.
6: This year, after advocating for her mom to be in the biennial, she decided to make something personal.
8: In the mid-60s, she's still painting, trying to make it into the art world, but no one's paying her attention. Critics, art dealers, curators, no one's really giving her a chance.
6: Marcela then directs my attention to a group of colorful plywood canvases hanging on the walls, just beside the row of those glass-encased baby figures.
8: She keeps painting. In the 60s, she's making these shaped canvases.
7: Okay, this looks super modern, and what you're telling me is that this is from
8: 66, 67, yeah.
6: The large canvases are cut into the shapes depicting naked people with vibrant 1960s pop colors.
8: Luckily, she did not destroy them. She just put them in storage, and you know how many decades later I get this email and Andrea tells me, you know, you should see the work. And we saw them and we were blown away.
6: Marcela's decision to have these canvases displayed alongside Andrea's sleeping babies highlights a through line of intergenerational artistic kinship.
8: 1969, Carmen stopped painting. She gave up. She said, you know, the art world's not paying attention to me. I'm just going to stop painting. She transformed her life. But it was Andrea, who was a toddler in the late 60s, who feels that it was kind of because of her that her mother stopped painting.
6: But now, at the Whitney Biennial, decades later, the proximity of mother and daughter allows for a profound act of repair and an artistic legacy that was nearly lost.

0: we leave the silent stillness of the sleeping babies and move into a space that engages every sense at once.
1: We are in the room of the installation of Osvaldo Macía. Osvaldo is an artist born in Cartagena, lives between Cartagena, London, and Santa Fe. And this presentation installation is titled Requiem for the Insects, Requiem para los Insectos.
0: This entire room is a dark teal, and suspended from the ceiling are these ember-colored glass horns, 16 in total, and they're all playing a different sound.
1: It's basically a 16-channel composition. Each channel, you can hear the amplified sound of an insect. And then there's one channel that is glass breaking. Because 80% of the animals in this planet are insects. If the insect population dies, we are absolutely doomed.
0: As we turn to look at the walls, two massive canvases hang side by side. They are the paintings of the insects that we're actually hearing all around us. It's a grasshopper and what looks like a moth.
1: And so that metaphor of the glass ceiling breaking, which would be the death of or eradication of insects, would be catastrophic for humans. And so that's what Osvaldo is representing here. Each channel becomes what he would call a notation, almost like something that composes, makes up a symphony of sounds. There's also a scent component.
2: I am smelling.
1: Yeah, it's kind of lemongrassy. And these are resins from trees that he made into this one scent. So it's, again, a symphony for the nose. And then we have these two paintings that he made in situ, meaning he made them here on the spot.
2: So these are hanging canvases, am I right?
1: Correct.
2: When he painted them, were they against the wall?
1: On the floor.
2: On the floor? He painted them on the floor?
1: Yeah, he had a big brush. And it was incredible to see, you know, very like with a very loose hand, painting these crickets and a moth, el grillo y la mariposa.
0: As we breathe in the fragrance of lemongrass and take in the insect sounds woven together like a musical symphony, I think about what it would mean to lose these sounds forever.
2: Oh. So I have to ask you, how does an artist propose this? How does an artist even talk to you? How do you as a curator even have that conversation?
1: Well, we did a studio visit with Osvaldo, and we were in his studio, and you know, he's a fascinating person because as he speaks, he's drawing or making notations and explaining us his thinking through drawings and through visual information. So we have a sense of the type of work they do, the type of space they need, and the type of resources and support they would need to show in a biennial like this one.
0: Marcela and I step in front of a futuristic console, and it's a glowing silver and green 3D print of a contoured human body fastened to the wall.
1: I wanted to show you also the work of Gabriela Ruiz from Los Angeles. She's a Chicana artist, and this work is called Homo Machina.
3: The work is a self-portrait, but not a likeness. This is Gabriela Ruiz. I built my body as an exaggeration. I turned myself into this machine/console. For me, the body is not erased by the interface. The body becomes the interface.
1: Gabby is thinking about technology and how specifically with these colors, if you think about like Microsoft in the 1990s, had this type of blue on the desktop and also these greens, this kind of toxic green.
0: At the same time, you see your own reflection and image trapped within the machine's interface.
3: When I think about the machine, for me, the machine is never neutral. It seduces, it transforms, it gives fantasy and glamour, but it's also a tool through which violence is enacted. It decides who it surveils, who it polices, what it extracts, and who it controls.
0: The colors are meant to be a sensory attack against the sterile aesthetics of modern technology and Silicon Valley. Think slime green and old school Microsoft blue.
1: Now, say 30 years later, when we think of technology, we think of, you know, certain products that tend to be gray or silver, almost erasing this chromophobia Gabby talks about.
2: Chromophobia?
1: What do you mean? Well, it's exactly what we were talking before of how, you know, it's a stereotype, but it's also kind of true that Latinos live in a very colorful kind of spaces. And there's nothing wrong with that. And we shouldn't be ashamed of that at all. And she identified with, you know, this kind of technology that celebrated all these colors and told a story, whereas now technology has become more gray, as if saying technology is neutral, technology is innocent, when in reality it isn't. Technology is used for surveillance, especially in Los Angeles, especially against black and brown bodies.
2: Right,
1: exactly.
2: Oh, it's a camera.
1: So Gabby did a 3D print of her body, and including her face.
2: Her face, which is like this large mask, but her mouth is open. She's screaming. Mm-hmm.
1: And then there's this Ouroboros, the idea of the snake eating its own tail. But Gabby turned it into her own body. It's a pregnant body, so it's the opposite of sterile. It's a body that's giving life.
0: As Marcela and I walk away from Gaby Ruiz's installation, there's just one more thing that catches my eye.
2: What is this? Just before we leave, gosh. I need to know.
1: No, you need to know, yes. That is...
2: I'm like, oh no, it's my
1: You're
2: people.
1: You're going to love it.
0: Well, these are my people because, dear listener, I work out.
4: The following program depicts exercises which, depending of course upon your physical, mental, emotional, and spiritual conditions, may be hazardous for your health.
1: This is a collective of grassroots filmmakers, Kikahiwahi from Hawaii, and they shot this video. It's called 20-Minute Workout. They are doing the workout in Kealakekua Bay, where there's a monument to Captain Cook.
5: For this episode of Watermelon Water, we will be working through the Captain Cook Monument.
1: This is where Captain Cook was killed, and there's this monument that, you know, tourists come and they do their snorkeling and they go on their catamarans and whatever, and then they take pictures in this monument.
5: And five, six, seven, eight, and on. 2, 3, 4, 5, 6, 7.
1: They're doing this workout, and you can hear the instructor say things like, kick Captain Cook, kick Captain Cook.
5: And pushing back behind us. Let's kick that monument right behind us.
1: Because to resist colonizing forces, Maria, you have to be in shape. You know this. Yeah, you have to be in shape.
5: Remember, crew, if you don't know your past, then you don't know your future. How long will you last?
0: That was senior curator Marcela Guerrero of the Whitney Biennial. The show is running through August 23rd.
5: And a 5, 6, 7.
0: Now, dear listener, we're going to switch gears and go from the general sense of what is American art to a very specific form of American art. That's Tejano music and the legend who made it happen. Outside of one of the oldest dance halls in all of Texas, people wearing cowboy boots and hats are lining up to watch country music superstar Casey Musgraves. The Texas native is currently on tour, debuting her latest album, Middle of Nowhere. Her opening act on her Texas tour included the Mariachi Brothers.
6: From San Luis Potosí, Mexico, all the way to this historic stage at Green Hall, their journey is just getting started.
0: Three teen brothers, Antonio, Caleb, and Joshua, who had just been released from ICE detention a couple of weeks before her performance.
7: A family of five in Texas is reunited after being released from immigration detention.
0: After their release, the brothers, who come from a Mexican and musical family, and their father, opened three sold-out shows with Kacey Musgraves. It was a powerful statement of musical and cultural solidarity.
6: Tonight, you're witnessing five generations of heritage carried forward by three young musicians who are honoring the past while creating something entirely of their own.
0: That past is the legacy of Tejano music. And the man behind it all, Johnny Canales.
8: Bienvenidos, muchachos. A ver, yo saludo a todo el público.
0: Canales is considered the Oprah of Tejano music.
9: Awesome. Amigos, bienvenidos al programa de Johnny Canales.
0: In 1985, he had a very popular television show.
10: The Johnny Canales show was almost religious in the way that communities would come out every single Sunday. It was like a church service.
0: And when a teenager from Corpus Christi walked onto his show for the very first time, Canales saw a star.
9: Estos trajes ustedes los hicieron, ¿verdad? Todos eran blancos, ¿no?
11: Mm-hmm.
9: Y de ahí,
11: probablemente, Saturday with fluorescent paint, permanent paint.
9: Okay. Y la gente que nos está escuchando en México, ¿cómo saben qué hicieron?
11: Los pintaron.
0: Her name was Selena Quintanilla. Her band, Los Dinos. It would be the first of many appearances of Selena on Johnny Canales' show.
12: Are we ready? Are you ready? We're ready for you. How about Bidi Bidi Bom Bom, Selena, Captain EMI? Take it away. Yes, sir.
0: Johnny would end up being a key figure in Selena rising to become the biggest star of Tejano music ever. Tejano was on top of the world, and Selena was its shining star. But we all know how Selena's life was cut short.
13: We have a woman ran in the lobby, said she's been shot, she's laying on the floor and there's blood.
0: And some say that Tejano music died with Selena. But if you look more closely, it's a lot more complicated than that. Because the story of Tejano is also, in a way, the story of migration, of cultures coming together, of the tension of assimilation, or the resistance of it in the United States. Johnny Canales passed away in June of 2024, and Tejano, it paved the way for the musical genres that are taking over the charts today. From Kacey Musgraves to Bad Bunny and beyond. And to understand this present, we gotta go back to Canales, his work, and his legacy. A recent film about the life of Johnny Canales and the industry of Tejano music is helping to keep his work alive today. For this story, as we near the second anniversary of the passing of Johnny Canales, we're going to return to a 2025 conversation with Adrián Arredondo and Mirna Pérez. They're co-directors of the film Take It Away, The Rise and Fall of Tejano Hollywood. We're going to talk about the influence of Tejano music and the outsized role that Johnny Canales played in it. Adrián Arredondo and Mirna Pérez, welcome to Latino USA.
14: Thank you so much, Maria.
10: Thank you, Maria. It's an honor to be here with you.
0: So here's my relationship with Tejano music. Basically, as a little girl, starting from the time that I was like seven, our family would get in a car in Chicago and we would drive all the way to Mexico. And that meant we had to drive through the state of Texas. And once we got through the second southern half of the state, immediately when I'd be fiddling with the radio dial, you'd start to hear music in Spanish. And so for me, this relationship was, estamos cerca de México. We are near Mexico. South Texas is where you hear music in Spanish on the radio. And in our family, we called it música ranchera, all of it. So
2: Can you just give us the definition of Tejano music? Because you start your documentary by saying, hey, it's American music.
15: Yeah, I think to do that, we have to talk about Mexican music as a whole. As you'll see in the film, the accordion is not a Mexican instrument. It's an instrument that came from polkas, from Germany, from the Czech Republic. And what ends up happening in the United States when you have all these migrant communities is that you have German and Czech immigrants who are also in these migrant towns with Mexican immigrants. And in order for all of them to have this sense of home and nostalgia, they start creating music at cantinas. And from there, they end up mixing all the instruments together. And this genre is born. It has the sort of the underlying elements of Mexican music where you have a corrido, it's telling you a story, you have ranchera, it's very folky. You have certain elements from mariachi, but then you also have, because it's Tejano music and it's American, you have this influence of country, of blues, of rock and roll, and that's what creates Tejano music. It's almost like this reflection of what America is. It's a melting pot.
2: Adrián, because you grew up on the border, maybe you can take us to the first time that you remember hearing the music and how you understand it now.
10: My first experience with Tejano music was in Las Pulgas de El Rio Grande Valle in South Texas. I would go to the flea markets over there. We call them pulgas. And usually while you're there shopping, there's a lot of food and there's a lot of music. And I recall seeing the Tejano bands, the conjunto bands at Las Pulgas, and they would play. And I recall seeing accordions for sale and just thinking that they were the most beautiful thing I'd ever seen. But the older I get, I stop going to Pulgas. I start moving out of Texas for work. And those themes and motifs sort of stayed with me, right? And when we got to making this film, outside of talking about how do we present Johnny Canales, how do we present the music, Mirna and I had a lot of conversations as to how do we present the spirit of what this culture and this community really is. And so in the movie, we visit a lot of flea markets, a lot of the pulgas. We have an ode to the accordion. Our entire movie is composed with music from accordions that we use as orchestral instruments and present them differently. So all of these first memories really lend themselves to be the spirit of the movie.
2: So Mirna, one of the things that you documented is the so-called migrant farm worker circuit, right? And these are mostly Latino and Latina migrant farm workers, which were moving from crop to crop, from state to state. But the musicians, they had this whole thing going on. They were making connections, playing, making people happy after a long week at work. So can you talk about the migrant farm worker circuit and how this actually made the music grow because it was always moving from one place to another?
15: The migrant circuit is actually one of my favorite parts of the entire film. I think it's fascinating how you have this group of people that's following the path of farm workers. And I also think that there is something to be said about the joy and beauty that come from these communities. So much of the narrative in the media about these communities is these are the people that pick our fruits, our food, we have to be grateful for them, and that's the end of it. But I think what's fascinating about the migrant circuit is that it almost humanizes the people at our border that do these jobs that potentially traditional Americans don't want to do. And it adds a completely different layer to them. And so I love that this was a story that was part of making the genre as big as it became, because it's so unexpected and not something that happens today.
2: Coming up on Latino USA, we hear from Adrián and Mirna about the lasting impact Johnny Canales had on the industry and where Spanish language music is headed now.
10: You have artists like Beyoncé. This ain't Texas. Her tour is very much a Tejano tour.
2: Stay with us. No te vayas.
16: Hello. Hello, this is Keith Pannell to let you know that next Tuesday in Mesilla, New Mexico, at the Fountain Theater, there's going to be a movie based upon the life of Dr. Oliver Sacks. He's a renowned cognitive scientist, and this week on Science Studio, I shall have the presenter of this movie, Michael Halt. He is an associate dean of research at the NMSU College. So you'll be there this Sunday, 7 o'clock, 88.5 on KTEP.
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2: It's Latino USA. I'm Maria Hinojosa. We're going to continue talking about the legacy of Tejano music with Adrián Arredondo and Mirna Pérez. They're co-directors of the film Take It Away, The Rise and Fall of Tejano Hollywood. Another one of my favorite moments in the film. It's the part where you show how Johnny Canales expanded beyond South Texas. He was now being seen on Univision, and people would make posters, and they would be holding up the posters, and it would say, "We love you," to our family in some place in Michigan, and it would turn out to be a prison. Or there's one that you capture, which is "Saludamos a Paraguay," which is they're holding up a sign that says "We love you, Paraguay." It was literally making a poster, saying a message, holding it up while you're in the audience when the camera comes to you. I mean, it's just such a beautiful moment that captures, again, it's not just about the music. It's about everything that goes around the music.
10: The Johnny Canales show was almost religious in the way that communities would come out every single Sunday. It was like a church service, right? And you went there to see Johnny B, the outstanding entertainer that he was. You would go to see Selena or like your favorite artist, but you also would go there to see your best friend, your cousin, your tia, your tio, make new friends. And also you would go there to have yourself be seen by the rest of the communities around the world who were there to watch the show. And over time, the show gained this amazing reputation for being not just an place for entertainment, but a place for community. And it's just an amazing thing to know that the show expanded beyond Johnny Canales himself.
2: So can you talk a little bit about Johnny Canales? And, you know, he makes this transition from playing at cantinas himself to basically becoming the Oprah of Tejano music.
10: He really was ahead of his time, and he is the American dream. Johnny Canales started his life as a farm worker with his father out in the fields, and he ended his life a star maker. He introduced the world to Selena. He introduced the world to Bronco. He introduced the world to Bobby Pulido. He introduced the world to Ramon Ayala. And now you have all of these superstars who 30 years ago, nobody quite knew who they were, where they were going to go. But Johnny did, because he was not only a migrant worker, he was a musician, he was a hustler, he was bilingual, he was a very loving, kind person. And once he reached a sort of level where he could have a platform, all he did was bring other people in. And he did so at a cost that he assumed himself. Nobody paid him for his TV show. I mean, the man edited the show himself. Eventually, he would make it a family show with Nora and his children, who would help them bring artists, book artists, clean the stages, turn on the lights. And in our film, I think many people see the level of quality that he was presenting, and they just assume, oh my God, this must have been some type of Univision production from the beginning. But that was only 10 years into his show, 15 years into his show.
2: So I want to take a step back for a moment to understand the reach of Tejano music, because there were so many music labels. There were award shows that were happening in South Texas, entire radio stations dedicated to this genre. It was the farm worker circuit. It was the Johnny Canales show, even though the rest of the United States didn't quite know that.
10: It always has been everywhere. I just don't think people have acknowledged it visibly in the way they do today. So for example, today you have artists like Beyonce, who is on her major tour supporting her new work, but her tour is very much a Tejano tour. If you look at the visuals, the language, the presentation of it, it's exactly what was being presented 30 years ago by Johnny Canales. If you look at artists like Grupo Frontera today, they are the children of the producers who made Selena's music. It was really amazing to see how it was everywhere, not just in Texas. I think Tejanos were just really proud to finally have something that was sticking to the larger culture.
2: So I am Mexicana, raised in Chicago, then I end up in New York. I mean, honestly, the 80s were all salsa music. There were not many Mexicans in New York City at this time. So Selena, for me, comes a little bit later. I'm wondering, did you learn anything new about his relationship, even with Selena, while you were working on the documentary? Because Johnny Canales played a big role, frankly, in getting Selena out there.
15: I think most people know that Johnny was the first person that brought Selena to Mexico. I think also a lot of people know that he was the one that led her to learn to speak Spanish. You can see it on the show when he kind of teases her. Selena, if you want to be an international star, you have to learn how to speak Spanish.
18: Y me acuerdo cuando llegó Selena al show de Johnny Canales, no sabía ni una palabra en español. La única palabra que le decía a su apera, dinero, dinero. Ahora sabe dos.
19: Papi, ¿dónde está mi dinero?
15: Maybe the thing that people didn't know about Selena and Johnny is that they had this really beautiful relationship where he almost felt like a mentor to her with this Theo energy. And you can tell how much her passing affected him in the homage that he created for her in the tape where he talks about her passing and he says goodbye to her.
18: A rato, Selena, estamos todos contigo. Y no te digo goodbye. Te digo, I'll see you later. You got it. Take it away.
2: A lot of record labels lost interest. There was this sense that as more Latinos, more Mexicanos are coming in, that music should be quote unquote pure. It should be 100% Mexican. And all of this created tension among artists who had depended on Johnny Canales and his sponsorship and the public. Walk us through this time period, because people were mourning the death of Selena, but her death was actually having a huge impact on what was happening commercially with this music.
10: It took us about 5 years to make this film. You know, about 3.5 years, we were fully with Johnny Canales. The latter half of the part, Johnny Canales passed away. So there was a lot of, I think, unopened doors that sort of revealed themselves and opened up throughout his passing, as did when Selena passed away. Visiting Selena Auditorium, where Johnny had his funeral, his public funeral, being there to film that, attracted so many of the same people and fans and audience members who were at Selena's funeral as well. And the way that the community embraced both of these artists, I'm positive it's something I would never experience in my life again. It felt political, it felt musical, it felt cultural, and it felt really heavy. A lot of people felt like they knew Selena and Johnny Canales personally, even though they may have never met them. Maybe just because they were in the audience so many times watching them, they were impacted by their stories and their musicality. And when they passed, they really felt like they lost a part of themselves. So for me, something I learned about Selena was the real truth of the impact that she had on the community, the North Star that she was, not just for Johnny, but for so many of the artists who were on his show, who were inspired to be musicians because they would see her performing at his show. Even when we interviewed Abraham Quintanilla, Selena's father, for our film, he still holds a lot of heaviness in his heart when it comes to the role that Johnny Canales played in her career. So for me, it was really eye-opening to connect with the spirit of Selena through Johnny Canales, through the archival research, through watching a lot of the behind-the-scenes footage that the world has never seen that we include in our movie. After Selena passed, you know, Bobby Pulido in the film really, really sort of goes into it. And he talks about how the industry collectively got depressed. The record labels got a little bit of that wind punched out of their gut because the most visible person all of a sudden was gone. The rug got pulled out from everybody at the same time. And at the second that that happened, the larger, broader audience immediately moved away to the next big thing. And so many Tejano artists were feeling like, hold on, she was just one of a thousand of us. What about the rest of us? And Johnny Canales, at the same time, his television show started to be programmed a little bit more globally, nationally, and he started introducing a lot of Mexican artists, artists from Latin America. So really the Tejano artists had this 1-2 punch where they lost Selena. The television show started to migrate to more international music. Technology started to come up and the internet started to dominate airwaves. And our film really goes into that sort of 20-year black hole where Tejano was figuring itself out up until today, where it's sort of back up to being at the top of the charts.
2: You did get a chance to spend some time with Johnny Canales himself. You saw him when he was towards the end of his life. He was sick, kind of abandoned and ignored, which is really, really sad. So tell us what it was like to be with Johnny.
15: It did feel like Johnny was forgotten to a certain extent, but I think more than it being sad, I think there was something actually really beautiful about who he was at the end of his days and who he's always been. And I think the most beautiful thing about Johnny is that the person that you see in the archival tapes, not just the times where he's talking to the camera, but the times he's talking to the audience honestly about what's happening and he's not even paying attention to the cameras, is the same exact person that he was days before he passed away. He never changed who he was. The values that he had of being the kind of person who is for the people and cares about people, that never changed. And that was really cool to see when we were interviewing him the last few times before he passed.
2: How do you see Tejano music now? And I assume that's why you wanted to make the documentary. You wanted to say, hey, in case anyone has any doubts, Tejano is huge and it's not going anywhere. Adrian?
10: Oh, completely. Latin music, I would say even more so than Tejano music, Latin music today is peak pop. These are the biggest chart-topping artists in the world. But we both, in our discussions about making this movie, agreed that, hey, this didn't just happen overnight. Latin artists and the visibility of what we're doing didn't just appear out of nowhere and all of a sudden we're number one. No, it actually started about 30, 40, 50 years ago. There was Johnny Canales who was doing all of those on his own. And our film makes the argument that had Johnny Canales not started the Johnny Canales show and lived his path of truth through his experience as a migrant person, none of these artists today would be number one. And if you watch the film, you can see exactly how culture, immigration politics, telecommunication network changes and deals, how all of those things were navigated by Johnny to create a platform that gave a generation a voice. And then once that platform disappeared, those artists got less visible and a little bit lost. And today, now that the platforms exist again, they're able to be back on top, which just reinforces our argument that if you give Latinos a platform, we will reach the top.
2: Adrian, Mirna, thank you so much for speaking with me on Latino USA.
15: Thank you so much, Maria. We're so happy to be here and talking to you.
10: Thank you so much.
2: That was Adriana Redondo and Mirna Perez, co-directors of the film Take It Away, The Rise and Fall of Tejano Hollywood. Johnny Canales passed away in June of 2024 in Corpus Christi, Texas. He was 81 years old. Y en paz descanse. That's That's it for today. Our show was the work of Adriana Rodriguez, Monica Morales Garcia, Reynaldo Leaños Jr., Andrea Lopez Cruzado, Nicole Rothwell, and Penny Lay Ramirez. Fernanda Echavarri is our managing editor. Nancy Trujillo is our production manager. Our engineers are Stephanie LeBeau, Julia Caruso, and JJ Carubin. The Latino USA team also includes Roxana Aguirre, Luis Luna, Dorimar Marquez, and Julieta Martinelli. Daniela Ramirez and I are executive producers. I'm your host, Maria Hinojosa. You can find Latino USA on your podcast feed, also on our website, latinousa.org, and then you can listen to us anytime. Hasta la próxima. No te vayas. Chao.
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24: Coming up on this week's book show, Pulitzer Prize-winning author Elizabeth Stroud has spent decades writing about the quiet devastations and unexpected moments of grace that shape ordinary lives. Her latest novel, The Things We Never Say, introduces a new cast of characters and a new setting while remaining unmistakably Stroud in its emotional precision. Elizabeth Stroud on this week's book show,

0: mostly I did was what people call the American Regional Theater. So like I worked at the Denver Center because I lived in New York City and the Denver Center auditions in New York. I worked at the Cincinnati Playhouse because the Cincinnati Playhouse auditions in New York. I worked at Rep St. Louis, et cetera, et cetera. Dozens of these.
1: So you would travel a lot or be in other cities quite a bit.
0: So I would, yeah, there's no one answer, but I mean, my agent would call me and say, hey, Jay, great news. You have an audition for this play in Norfolk, Virginia. So then you go to the audition, you get the call back if you get the call back, and then your agent calls you and says, great news, Jay, they want to hire you for 6 weeks to do blah blah blah in Norfolk, Virginia. And for 6 weeks you live this pure arts life with actually tons of free time.
2: This week on Words on a Wire, I talk with actor, director, and UTEP theater professor Jay Stratton. Jay spent nearly two decades working as a professional actor in New York City before eventually making his way to the Borderlands, where he has become an important part of El Paso's cultural and theatrical life. He is founder of the Madeline Park Shakespeare Festival, creator of bilingual adaptations of Shakespeare and A Christmas Carol, and someone deeply invested in making theater accessible, playful, and alive for new audiences. What begins as a conversation about acting quickly becomes something larger. Creativity, boredom, children, storytelling, academia, Shakespeare, New York theater, bilingual culture, and what it means to build art and community on the border. Here's my conversation with Jay Stratton.
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2: I want to start with just a really basic question. When did you know that you were good at acting?
0: I don't know that I'm good at acting yet.
2: Oh, come on. We act because we're good at it. Let's face it. You know you are. I'm not saying you don't have insecurities, but you know. When did you know?
0: I really felt like, okay, I think I can do this. Actually, it wasn't until my mid-30s. I was well in my professional career. I was a union actor living in New York and working. And it was sometime in my mid-late 30s that I started realizing, okay, I think I'm sufficiently good at this. That was when I finally gave myself permission to start teaching, actually. Wow. Because up till then I was just...
2: So you were an actor all this time, but you didn't know you were good at it.
0: I wasn't convinced. And I think I was probably right a lot of the time. I think I probably did.
1: Yeah, I saw some of your videos.
0: I probably did some bad stuff over the years.
1: Wow.
2: But that's interesting. That's interesting that, you know, it reminds me of a lot of writers where they don't want to call themselves a writer until there's some sort of personal evidence that they're writers. Like maybe their first book is published or,
0: that makes complete sense.
2: But before then they say, oh, I want to be a writer. Did you, in your 17 years as an actor in New York, were you saying, I want to be an actor?
0: No, because I had good teachers and I had been taught. An actor isn't something that isn't and isn't and isn't until they're discovered. An actor is somebody practicing a craft.
2: Right.
0: A celebrity, a star, that's someone who may have been discovered. Right. Most people, when they think of actors, they're thinking of celebrities.
2: Right.
0: They go to the movies or they turn on the television or whatever and they see someone famous. And that's great. I mean, but that's, we're talking, you know, 0.01% of the population of actors, right? To me, I was like, I had good teachers and they said, don't focus on fame, focus on craft. And so I knew I was practicing my craft. I just didn't know if I was good at it because I was surrounded by such really great people. There were so many good actors around me that I was going, man, these people are all so good. When do I feel like I'm their peer? And that took me till into my late 30s.
2: And you know, some of them were looking at you saying the same thing. He's so good. You know, when am I going to be able to?
0: Probably.
2: Yeah. The actors are the most arrogant, insecure people in the world, just like writers.
0: 100%. And I am no exception.
2: Right.
0: I am no, it is the insecurity that creates the arrogance.
2: Right.
0: Right. Because confidence doesn't look like either insecurity or arrogance. Confidence just looks like confidence. It doesn't really look like anything. It's almost invisible. Wow. And it took me a very long time to say, no, I think at this point I'm an actor and I'm good at this.
1: Okay, that answer surprises me, but I understand it deeply because as a writer, I think I've, you know, gone through that same type of feeling like, you know, when am I going to be a writer, or am I good at it? And there were times when, of course, I think I'm the worst writer in the world. And sometimes I'm probably right. You know, like you were saying earlier, but, so maybe if I frame the question differently, I'm wondering when you knew you wanted to act.
0: Ah, okay. 19.
1: 19?
0: 19, yeah, yeah.
1: Really?
0: Yeah, yeah.
1: Well, what did you want to do when you were a kid? You didn't want to be an actor?
0: I think I did want that, but I didn't know. I was sort of waffling around from thing to thing, and I had started I went to the University of Washington. I started business school.
1: Did you?
0: I finished it. I have a degree in finance.
1: Wow. So you can create your own theater and find creative ways to finance it.
0: I have done that at the Madeline Park Shakespeare Festival. But
1: we are going to talk about.
0: Oh, great.
1: Because I'm
0: talking about the Madeline Park Shakespeare Festival. But I was in the business school. I had some extra credits. And my roommate said to me, hey, man, I'm thinking about taking this acting class.
1: No way.
0: Yep.
1: Your final semester.
0: No, I was
1: a penultimate.
0: It was maybe a freshman or something.
1: Okay.
0: But, you know, undergrad.
1: But you just had some free space.
0: I had some like electives I needed to fill or something like that. I don't exactly remember. We were talking, you know, quite a while ago, but he said, take this class with me. And I did. And all of a sudden I was saying, there's nothing wrong with the business school, but I just discovered something that ignited my passion in a way that nothing I had studied before then did, and ignited the passion of my competition, my peers, I would go to these theater classes, not just acting classes, theater history classes. The University of Washington undergrad was lovely for this. Shout out to them. I took all kinds of really interesting classes about the history and feminism in theater and civil rights as expressed in theater and with incredibly passionate teachers. And
1: you did this side by side with your business degree?
0: I did. I took a look.
1: Getting a minor perhaps, or?
0: I did a double degree.
1: Dual major.
0: Yeah. I did a double degree. It took a little longer than perhaps my parents would have liked. Mm-hmm. And then, graduated and
1: my parents, they quit believing after my first 10 years as an undergraduate.
0: I said to someone one time, well, that was during one of my numerous senior years. I will say this though, and it's something that I'm very proud of UTEP for.
1: Mm-hmm.
0: Obviously I went to school in the 90s and college was expensive, but it wasn't expensive like today.
1: No, right. Absolutely.
0: And there was a little more room I was not a rich kid. I was very middle class, but there was a little more room to explore,
1: mm-hmm.
0: to kick around. You didn't have to walk in the door and say, oh, I know exactly where I'm going to be in 3 years and 5 years and 7 years.
1: Yeah, I changed my major maybe three times before I settled in on political science. Can you believe that? And then, wait, you know, and something really weird happened to me my final semester. Yours was earlier, but I had a free class I needed to take. And so I took a fiction writing class. And after that, I just stopped all my applications to law school. I just didn't want to be a lawyer anymore.
0: With no disrespect to that field.
1: No, I disrespect it very, very much.
0: Oh, good. Yes, yes. I think it's really healthy.
1: In fact, I have a lot of lawyer jokes if you want to hear.
0: I mean, do we want to bore your listener with a lawyer, Jen?
1: Probably not.
0: But as a professor at UTEP, I would imagine you feel the same way. I had some freedom to make some mistakes. To knock on some doors that were right for me. For a while, I thought I was going to major in like German, because I was taking classes in it. I didn't know why. I was just taking classes. Right. I didn't know it wasn't right for me. Nothing wrong with that. But I feel like partly because of the price and partly just because of the structure, our students, you know, I mean, I feel like if a student comes to me for advising in their second year of their fresh, I'm like, why did you wait so long? No, yeah, you're going to be behind on your path to graduation. Right. And I don't personally feel that way. I'm like, we
1: should slow down. Right. Absolutely.
0: They had to end up.
1: Totally agree.
0: You know, but between
1: the two. And also it's just almost like the parallel to do about today's kids. When kids are 7 years old today, they're in the house most of the time. When we were kids and 7 years old, we left the house and didn't come home until, you know, until nighttime. It would unsupervised doing all kinds of stuff. And, and that was really important for our creative and intellectual cognitive development.
0: 100%, Daniel. 100%. And I think we are, I think I have a 6-year-old daughter. She's about to turn 7, actually. So it's funny you would pick that number.
1: Mine just turned 7.
0: Congratulations. What's her name?
1: Her name is Lucinda. Yours?
0: Billy. We often call her Brita. I think about this. I mean, when I was 7, I would leave and go with my friends down into the woods.
1: Oh yeah.
0: Near my house.
1: We'd walk all the ditch all day long, and we'd have to, you know, put up with other bully kids and learn how to survive and
0: tell stories.
1: And man, did we use our imagination?
0: Create stories. You know, I had this friend named Tom, and Tom was way ahead of his age. He would read these incredible fiction books very slow. And then we go down in the woods and we play the Conan stories, or we play the Ring stories or whatever. And like it formed my storytelling ability, you know, that childhood.
1: I fear. You don't have to use the word fear. I do. I fear for my daughter's generation, because my daughter is one of the only kids in her class that could read. I mean, that reads not only at her level, but kids aren't reading. They're not talking. They're not having conversations. I do fear for the next generation.
0: I think fear is healthy.
1: Yeah, absolutely. reinforces our evolutionary imperatives, right? Our imperative to survive and to grow and all this stuff. But one of the things that you just said that I hadn't thought of before, and now I'm really starting to think about this a lot, is that the parallel between having a childhood then and not having a childhood now, or having a very supervised childhood, is similar to what it was like to get a bachelor's degree back then and what it's like to get a bachelor's degree right now. Cause you're right. There's hardly any room to play anymore. It's like, you gotta know what you want. And, you know, you're constantly, you know, here's the numbers.
0: I do want to do a couple modern day shout outs. First off, to Billy's mom, Allison, my wife. She is really, really great about not just supervising, but supervising in ways that allow for intellectual curiosity. And you know what I mean? Like, it's not, she schedules Billy in diverse activities. You know, Billy's growing up bilingual. She's, you know, I think La Nube. Have you taken Lucinda?
1: Oh, no, we don't let her out of the house
0: at all.
1: No, only in the bedroom. Yeah, no, she loves it. La Nube.
0: The whole museum is wonderful, but that central climbing feature, it's like imagination in the shape of a playground.
1: Right.
0: You know what I mean?
1: I like that.
0: It is autumn.
1: They should use that imagination in the shape of a playground. That's beautiful.
0: Can I TM that?
1: I think you could.
0: They use it. I get a nickel or something. But then when the first time I saw it, I took Billy to La Nube, you go into that first floor and there's this structure that is brilliantly designed to be safe, a huge maze, and with so much sort of artistic variety that it really, it's, I don't know another way to describe it. It's like a dream,
1: right?
0: Has taken this shape. And, I had climbed through every inch of that thing quite painfully at my age, chasing my daughter. It's that perfect blend of, she is physically stimulated, but I think she's also it stimulates her curiosity for hours.
1: Do you give her screens?
0: She does not have a phone or a pad, but we do let her watch TV. We try and regulate it, but it is hard in the mob.
1: Absolutely. Yeah, it's hard.
0: I'd like her to have less, but at the same time, I'm sitting, you know, she's matching something and I'm sitting over there doing my schoolwork. And
1: well, you know, I think there's a difference, not a difference. That's probably not the right word, but that I think in general, the way creative people, actors, you know, writers, artists, even those who write code, people, you know, in the higher, you know, echelons of code creation and technology, probably know how to raise their kids in such a way that it's going to encourage their cognition and their creativity. I think the problem is when people aren't educated about devices and about, you know, the dangers of, you know, algorithmic control of our children and their thought processes and their behavior. I mean, if you
2: I think most people think it's okay if you're in a line at the grocery store to give your kid an iPad. You know, whereas when we were younger, and not to, you know, get all old man on you, but when we were younger, when we were in line, we got bored. And so we had to find a way to fantasy our way out of it, you know, and I'm afraid, but I don't think that's going to be a problem with your child because you're an actor, you're a director, and I imagine you probably have a lot of good wordplay with your child, a lot of great conversations.
4: In fact, with my
2: daughter, you know, when she's bored, and she doesn't even say this to me anymore, but she'll say, "I'm bored." And I'll say, "Good." And I'll leave her alone in her boredom. And 5 minutes later, I'm walking by and she's doing these voices, this inner dialogue, and she's playing with rocks as if they were creatures. I mean, and that's, I think, you know, without boredom, there really is no opportunity to, there's very little opportunity to, you know, to start creating, creating things, because everything is created for you. And that's the difference between now, I think, and when we were growing up, not everything was created for us. We had to create our own stories as we walked on alongside the ditch all day long, you know, unsupervised.
0: And, you know, I have to say, and I think there are tremendous virtues in academia, but I mean, academia is such a funny thing because I have enormous agency. I have enormous freedom. I have enormous ability to express myself artistically, but I'm also under like hourly pressure.
4: Mm-hmm.
0: Right. What am I doing right now? What am I chasing a grant?
4: Right.
0: Am I writing a paper? Am I adapting a script? Am I raising money for the Shakespeare Fest? You know what I mean?
4: Right.
0: Like it feels like every minute and my peers, who I think I respect greatly.
2: Oh, you have great peers. Just theater department, amazing department.
0: Yeah. But they're productive as monsters, which means come annual review time, they're made at their portfolios and they're right. In my portfolio and I can't write in there. I've made a point to spend more time this year bored.
2: All right.
0: Right. That ain't going to cut it, you know? And so I'm sure you feel this way too, where it's like, okay. Oh, wow. I've got 17 unscheduled minutes. Let me pop open my laptop and work on this thing.
2: All right.
0: I have cut myself off from the privilege of.
2: You know, I was like that most of my career, but I'm in act four of my life, and in act four is when you reflect on the other three acts and start to synthesize, your priorities, your imperatives, your way of seeing the world. And so I think right now I not only allow boredom every day, but I like to sit in boredom but it doesn't last long. Boredom does not last long because when you allow yourself to be bored, you immediately start thinking of, you start writing down these story ideas or things. And I think that, right now there's incredible pressure to, do a lot of stuff to show how productive you are. And I think the problem with that is when you, even at those moments when you don't have to be productive, you put this kind of demand on productivity yourself. You say, okay, I should be doing something.
0: I mean, I think that.

0: And then with, you know, with
1: they're like, what a life, what a life.
0: Right. But how many hours a week am I working on my job?
1: Till bedtime.
0: Till bedtime or whatever. I'm not asleep.
1: Yeah.
0: You know what I mean? Like, right. And somehow I have colleagues who I think, my God, I just did a review of a, and I was like, when does she sleep?
1: I know.
0: Yeah. When does she sleep? How can she possibly produce this much in 1 year and have a healthy work-life balance when I'm doing half as much as her and I don't have a healthy work-life balance?
1: You know, I don't think the tenure system would work at all if the profession itself didn't attract motivated people. People who have to work, who have to be productive, because yeah, I could see some, you know, slacker getting a job like this. They probably wouldn't, number one, because they wouldn't get tenure, right? they're not showing they're productive enough. But even if they did, I can't imagine it happens occasionally just floating through the rest of your life doing the minimum. I mean, I just can't imagine that.
0: I actually knew, a professor whose job it was, an associate provost whose job it was to sort of research delinquent people with tenure, you know, figure out like who's totally skating on it.
1: All right.
0: But I don't know any.
1: The personality is just not going to happen. Like, you know, even here in my act four, I say, yeah, I allow myself in boredom, but you would not believe the creative projects that I have going right now that I don't need to have going, but I do because I just love them and I just have these great ideas.
0: And that's a great reason.
1: Yeah.
0: Right. One of the concerns I have with the pattern set up by the tenure system is while you're on that tenure clock, you kind of become a frenzied, you say yes to everything and you become sort of frenzied and you say, well, of course I'll do that. Of course I'll do that. Of course I'll do that. Yeah. And you try and add your name to every grant proposal and come to every meeting and et cetera, et cetera, et cetera. And it creates this, manic work volume. And there's this idea that, okay, but once I get tenure, I'll be able to shift gears a little bit. And I'm not sure that really
1: happens. It doesn't
0: built that.
1: Yeah.
0: And I do wonder sometimes I get so wrapped up in the volume of output in a year that I like, if I were to do 30% less stuff, but do the 70%, I'm still doing better or make the 70% more impactful.
1: You
0: know what I mean?
1: Yeah.
0: If that might not be more really keeping in line with the original intention of tenure.
1: Right. Yeah. It's hard to say, but I think that, I remember when I was a graduate student and I got my first graduate degree in literature and, had this, professor and, she had just gone up for tenure and she had gotten, and I go, all right, now you could be radical. You could be, you know, and, you know, you think that, well, when I get tenure, I'll speak up. I've actually even heard non-tenured people say that, well, I'll speak up more aggressively when I get tenure, but they don't. Tenure basically just, you know, to get tenure, you're attracting the kind of people who are going to continue on that same trajectory. But anyway,
0: as we say on the stage, you perform what you rehearse. I spent 5 years on the tenure track rehearsing a certain kind of behavior, and I'm going to suddenly reveal that you're a completely different personality once you cross that line. I mean, there are people who do that, but they're extremely, they are not represented.
1: No, I have yet to encounter that kind of, that kind of colleague. So, but I want to get back to New York, man. Where did you grow up?
0: I grew up in Seattle.
1: Seattle.
0: Yeah.
1: Did you?
0: In Seattle. Well into my 20s, I went to University of Washington.
1: Okay.
0: Got my undergrad there. Kicked around for a little while, then went off to grad school. Ultimately studied at the Alabama Shakespeare Festival.
1: Mm.
0: Got my Master's of Fine Arts, and then I moved to Gotham. I moved to the city that never sleeps.
1: Wow. And so I want to know what that 17 years was like. How old were you when you got there? And I want to hear like an amazing experience or insight you had in that 17 years.
0: It was awesome.
1: Oh, your face is lighting up.
0: I think I moved there in my late 20s. I think I was 27 when I moved.
1: Wow. What a time to be in New York.
0: In the late 90s.
1: Wow.
0: And what's funny is
1: when Times Square was still a little bit seedy. Yeah. Oh my God.
0: That's exactly right. When I moved to New York, it was still a little bit dangerous. I'd basically never been there. I moved there almost sight unseen.

0: thinking, I said to myself, I will stay until I book one real professional job, whether it's on film or TV or stage or whatever. I'm going to stay there till I book one job and then I'm leaving. And I stayed, I booked my first job after about, I don't know, half a year. And I was like,
1: well, why leave now?
0: That was pretty fun. I think I'd like to do that again. And then I just.
1: What neighborhood do you live in? What part of
0: your first 4 years I lived in Astoria in Queens, which when I moved there was very different. Now Astoria is very gentrified, desirable, and all of New York practically.
1: Right.
0: And then after 4 years, not too long after 9/11, I had an opportunity to move into Midtown.
1: Mm.
0: And so I lived for the remaining 13 years on 42nd Street.
1: Wow. The heart of things.
0: I'll never forget. My address was 321 West 42nd Street.
1: That's a beautiful address. Wow. I'm like, you made it.
0: You know, that's not like an address in a movie.
1: Yeah.
0: Right. But I lived on 42nd Street across from the Port Authority bus.
1: Did it when you were walking home? Did you think 42nd Street?
0: I mean, I did not have a great deal. I was very fortunate. I had an agent. I got into the union. I worked a lot. I had a really good time as an actor in New York, but I never had much chance to knock on many doors on Broadway.
1: Mm-hmm.
0: And I lived, like, I would walk past the Lion King every day.
1: Yeah. So what was it, like, off Broadway or off Broadway or film and
0: mostly
1: commercials?
0: It was a mix, but mostly what I did a lot of off Broadway, but mostly I did was what people call the American Regional Theater.
1: Mm.
0: So like I worked at the Denver Center because I lived in New York City and the Denver Center auditions in New York. I worked at the Cincinnati Playhouse because the Cincinnati Playhouse auditions in New York. I worked at Rep St. Louis, et cetera, et cetera.
1: So right.
0: Dozens of these.
1: So you would travel a lot or be in other cities
0: right.
1: quite a bit.
0: So I would, there's no one answer, but I mean, my agent would call me and say, hey, Jay, great news. You have an audition for this play in Norfolk, Virginia.
1: Mm-hmm.
0: So then you go to the audition, you get the call back. If you get the call back and then your agent calls you and says, great news, Jay, they want to hire you for 6 weeks to do blah, blah, blah in Norfolk, Virginia. And for 6 weeks, you live this pure arts life with actually tons of free time.
1: Wow.
0: Where all you're doing is you're in Norfolk, Virginia or wherever and you're.
1: You got your whole mornings free and afternoons and you just show up in the evenings or?
0: Well, in the professional world, you're going to be available to rehearse about 8 hours a day. Mm-hmm. They tend to call you when your character is needed.
1: Mm-hmm.
0: So maybe your rehearsal starts at 10 a.m. and maybe you get out at 4 p.m, 5 p.m. But you're not called every day or it depends on the play and what your role is. And then when it opens, then your whole schedule shifts from daytime to evenings. Cause what's happening is the theater is rehearsing next show and then the evenings they're performing their current show, which you're not part of.
1: Mm-hmm.
0: Right. And then you're there for 6 weeks and you make a nice paycheck if you're in the union, which I was. And then all of a sudden you're unemployed again.
1: You know, I don't know. I want to sing. I keep wanting to sing when I'm around you. I'm thinking of that song, you know, the actor's life for me. I mean, it must have been a great life being young and being an actor that was making a living. And
0: well, I'll tell you, it was great. And it was absolutely great. It was great. But here's the thing. You start it and you're young, but I didn't, you know, how can I say? The romance definitely changes when you're 43.
1: I bet. Absolutely.
0: You know,
1: I totally get that.
0: And the, you know, by the time I was 43, I was working more gigs, but I'd come back from a gig and I'd still be unemployed. And so I'd still have to go I was still waiting tables and stuff. You know what I mean?
1: Yeah.
0: Waiting tables is pretty glamorous at 27. You know,
1: yeah.
0: Bartending at a bar mitzvah is not that glamorous at 44.
1: But what I totally get it. Yeah. So then there was something that compelled you to say, okay, I gave it enough time. It's time for me to move on. And so what was that move that you made? What, you know, what brought you out of New York and changed your life?
0: Actually, it was a little bit always my plan. Early on in my career, I was in St. Louis doing a terrific play by Tracy Letts called Bug. Mm-hmm. This became a movie. That movie's not that good, but the play was magnificent. And I was the guest in from New York and there was a local professional playing Dr. Sweet in the play, named, Gary. And Gary was the head of acting at, St. Louis University.
1: Mm-hmm.
0: And so he'd come to rehearsal. We'd all come to rehearsal, right?
1: Mm-hmm.
0: And we'd get out and I'd be like, okay, I guess I'll go get a drink and hang out with the cast and da, da, da, da, da. And he'd say, I would love to, but I got to be up at 10 tomorrow to be in rehearsal for my students show. And I just went, oh my gosh, that is so much of a richer way to live your life.
1: Wow.
0: And I said, that's really where I want to end up.
1: You want to teach?
0: I want both. Wow. I want to keep acting, keep directing, keep working actively in the profession. But I also want to teach and mentor and give to students the things that I have been given by some great mentors over the years. And so that led me ultimately into academia.

You have been listening to the first part of my conversation with Jay Stranton. Next week, in part two, we continue our discussion about Shakespeare acting, creativity, fear, and the strange balancing act between art, work, and everyday life. That's next week on Words on a Wire.

Welcome to the Book Show. Elizabeth Strout's new novel, The Things We Never Say, moves beyond the familiar world of Crosby, Maine, introducing readers to Artie Dam, a 57-year-old history teacher living along the Massachusetts coast. Artie appears to have built a steady life with his wife and family, but internally he's wrestling with loneliness, grief, and a growing sense that the world around him is slipping out of balance. Elizabeth Strout is next on this week's Book Show.

0: Welcome to The Book Show, a celebration of reading and writers. I'm Joe Donahue. Pulitzer Prize-winning author Elizabeth Stroud has spent decades writing about the quiet devastations and unexpected moments of grace that shape ordinary lives. From Olive Kitteridge and My Name is Lucy Barton to Tell Me Everything, Stroud's fiction has explored loneliness, memory, class, family, and the fragile ways that people try to connect with one another. Her latest novel, The Things We Never Say, introduces a new cast of characters and a new setting. At the center of the novel is Artie Dam, a beloved Massachusetts high school history teacher whose outwardly stable life masks deep anxiety and emotional isolation after a sudden and unsettling incident forces him to reconsider the life he has built with his wife, Evie, and their grown son. Artie begins confronting the secrets, fears, and unspoken truths that have shaped him for many, many years. The new novel is The Things We Never Say, and it is an absolute delight to welcome Elizabeth Stroud to this week's book show. Thank you so much for being with us. I always love talking to you.
1: Thank you. It's just wonderful to be here. I always enjoy talking to you as well, so thank you so much.
0: Thank you very much. As I mentioned, this new set of characters, and I know in a lot of the reviews and a lot of the hype around this book has been that while you have had this cast of characters that you have worked with in Maine for a long, long time, you have shifted us to Massachusetts and you have new characters. Yeah. Was that a conscious choice or did that suddenly just happen?
1: Well, sort of both. I mean, I just felt like, you know, first of all, I never have meant to rewrite about all those characters, but I really have not meant to make what they call, I think, you know, that universe. But never mind. I have, obviously, because those characters just wouldn't go away. So anyway, but this time I really thought, okay, I will see you later or not to the other cast of characters. I just wanted to start something fresh. I really did. Just wanted to begin something entirely new.
0: So what is it that brings us to this guy, the protagonist, Artie Dam?
1: The germ of Artie Dam, so to speak, showed up, well, a few years ago, let's just say, when a friend of mine in upstate New York, you know, he sent me some obituaries. He does that kind of thing every so often. Anyway, he just sent me some obituaries from the 60s or 70s. And I was glancing through them, and there was one with a man named Dam. His last name was Dam with two M's, D-A-M-M. And that fellow looked so ordinary and so pleasant. And he had these big wire-rimmed glasses, and that face just stayed with me. And I read the obituary, but I can't remember what he was. But I just remember thinking, look at you. And then I believe that Artie Dam crept out from that man's face into my consciousness and began to become really Artie Dam with one M. I just wanted one M for Artie.
0: And you then are off to the races in the sense of you can take that character and sort of build the life that this man has.
1: Exactly. Yeah, he just came to me as they do in their different ways. And he just sort of sidled up and crept in there.
0: This is, as I mentioned, he's a high school history teacher in coastal Massachusetts. And at the beginning of the book, he is depressed. He is looking perhaps to end his life. And it is in looking for a way that would seem accidental. So, I mean, to bring him to that point and to start at that point is really something that is quite extraordinary because then it all sort of goes backward from there.
1: Yeah. Yeah. It was very interesting because when I found myself writing that and, you know, at the beginning, I usually write in scenes and sort of arrange them, but this book kind of came out as it was written. And I realized, what am I doing? This guy is like very depressed at the beginning of the book. What are we going to do with that? And then I began to understand that I had actually left clues for myself as to why he was having those feelings. And one of them was that his wife, Evie, was pulling away intermittently from him, and he didn't consciously know that. And the other thing was that his son was increasingly distancing himself from him. And then I began to understand why, and I thought, there we go, boom. Now we know why Artie was feeling such despair at the beginning of the book, and then he doesn't.
0: But there's also these moments where he's going through this of how he is, for want of perhaps a better term of compartmentalizing, of how good he is at his job of being a teacher and how well he works with the students.
1: He's always been, I think of Artie as one of those rare people who just had a gift for being a teacher, because to be a really good teacher is truly, I think, a gift. And Artie had that gift, and he sort of knows that about himself. He's not very terribly self-aware, but he does understand that these students are the people that he loves and lives for. And, but then he has a time in history. You know, I realized early on when I was writing Amy and Isabel, I had an understanding back then. I thought, oh, wait, literature is about place and time in history. So if you have a place and a time in history and you throw in a character, you'll have a story. And then I realized this is Artie's time in history. And by the end of the book, the history of himself and the world has kind of completed him. See what I mean?
0: Yes, absolutely. So. There's a wonderful moment in the novel where he is communicating with a student who has done something and stupid at school.
1: Yeah.
0: And Artie understands it and sort of helps him cover it up.
1: Yeah.
0: But the commonality of those two characters, that the adolescence of this young man and then this very lonely guy, and how much they have in common.
1: Exactly. Precisely. And that scene, as I wrote that scene, I thought, okay, this is actually enormously helpful to Danny, the student, because Danny, as a young person, all of a sudden realizes, wow, an older person can feel this way as well. And that it was really quite generous of Artie, without even him realizing it, to share with that with Danny, to just say, I feel that way sometimes too. You know, so that was meaningful to me. And then I realized it's actually helped Danny a great deal in the future of his life.
0: Because we so often hear the stories of from the student's perspective of, oh, it's just the teacher, but here's someone who actually is making a difference, who is connecting with them on a very serious level.
1: Yeah.
0: Elizabeth Strout is our guest. The name in the new book.
1: I'm sorry.
0: No, go ahead. No, please.
1: I just want to say, I think Artie's gift is that he sees his students. He truly sees them for who they are. Like Rhonda Lazar, who's different. And she says to him, I'm different. And he says, you are authentically you, which is the perfect thing to say to somebody like Rhonda, because she is authentically her. But she is seen by him, and that makes all the difference to her life. So I think that's really his gift.
0: He's told by another teacher of Danny's gift of Shakespeare. He then works with him and tries to push him in gently nudge, I guess, direction of saying, you know, you can really do something with this.
1: Go for it. Right.
0: Elizabeth Strout is our guest. The name of the new novel is The Things We Never Say. It is published by Random House. The idea of free will and the continuation of asking people that Artie does if they believe that free will exists. Why do you think in the context of this novel, so many people don't want to engage in that?
1: Well, that's an interesting question, because I have found when I have intermittently brought up the concept of free will, people have very little to say about it. And my conclusion is that many people have not really thought about it that much, and they don't know what to say. I mean, I'm not sure if that's true or not, but that's been my personal conclusion. And I just realized that these people, especially at our time in the history of this country and the world, they just sort of don't want to go there. You know, free will, what does that mean? It feels so esoteric or something, you know, so they're just not going to bother with it. But poor Artie is actually truly trying to figure it out.
0: In figuring that out and looking to maybe end his life, it is ultimately a very close call with death that makes him want to live and very much so, much in it for the long haul. What is it that strikes him, do you think, that is that conversion?
1: When he wakes up in the hospital, he realizes, oh, I didn't want to die. I just didn't want to live. And I take that to mean he just didn't want to be living through the feelings that he was having at that time, which is really quite different from dying, you see. But he had thought that he wanted to die, but he didn't. He just didn't want to have those feelings. And now he doesn't have those feelings. Big difference. You mentioned, we all know.
0: Yes, absolutely. You mentioned something earlier that I thought was fascinating where you said you had left yourself clues and you went back and you realized that.
1: Yes.
0: I read this book and then I listened to this book. Rereading it, you learn so much. It's fascinating. It is definitely a book worth rereading because there is so much there that you have put on the page that obviously goes one way the first time. And then when you know what happens, it brings you to a very different place.
1: Yeah, exactly. And that was interesting for me to write it. It was a different sort of experience writing this book. And I took some narrative risks that I haven't taken before. You know, for example, the narrator addresses the reader quite directly every so often and then backs out and the story continues. And then there are times that I flashed forward, which was interesting for me, but never mind. So it was a different kind of writing experience for me. And I, you know, when I read the whole thing through, finally, I realized, oh, I hope that people get everything that's in here because it seemed to go by sort of quickly, but I hope that people get, there's some real stuff in there, I hope.
0: there's an amazing line in the book, and obviously I'm taking it out of context, but it was a private thing to be alive. Right. What a line.
1: Yeah, right? Thank you. Yeah.
0: Did you come to that? Is that worked upon or do you come to that?
1: You know, I came to that. I was thinking, when I work, I am concentrating so hard on trying to be the person I'm writing about. Like Artie, I was trying so hard. Artie, what are you feeling now? And then as I wrote that scene, I realized, and that's going to be his conclusion. And I left it. And that was the first time I wrote that line and the last time. So, but it came out of the scene itself. It came out organically. I realized there we are.
0: You talked about you doing some things that you hadn't done in the past, but this book so interestingly goes back and forth and brings us to different times, different narrators. And that is beneficial because all of these people that Artie encounters start to play a very important role in his life. He realizes later as this amazing turning point, which we won't talk about, but this amazing turning point in the book that happens and occurs.
1: Right. Exactly. And that's why, you know, it was sort of intuitive. I mean, a lot of what I do ultimately is intuitive and I'm not conscious of it. And then I sort of do it. Like I said, I realized I had left myself clues. That was intuitive. And then I thought, oh, there we are. So I sort of intuitively went in and out a little bit, you know, let's see what Evie's up to briefly. And let's see what these other people are up to briefly. And then we'll get back to Artie.
0: Tell me about Evie. What an interesting character. And because they're, This is a woman who came from some privilege and is in the situation. Mm-hmm. We learn more about her as the novel goes on, but not someone who seems to is there for the moment in the moments, but does seem to have a detachment.
1: Exactly. And I think as I wrote more of Evie, as I went back and back and back into the story again and again, I think that for me, Evie's story changed way before the story begins. I don't think I'm giving anything away to say that the son had a car accident 10 years earlier. And that as a result of that accident, you know, the family, I say, had to reconfigure themselves. And they did. But I think that the more I went back to Evie and the more I understood, Evie had a change with that accident. And even his friend Ken Moynihan later on says that, you mean it broke her? And I thought, that's an interesting way to put it. I'm not sure it broke her, but it was interesting. I left that line in there in case somebody wanted to think about it, but it changed her. I think she had been a more easygoing person probably before that accident. And then she became a family therapist and she's very officious and she, you know, wants to boom, boom, get through life.
0: I left that line in there because I wanted people to think about it. I love that. That's a decision. That is a conscious decision.
1: Yes, you're right. Yep.
0: How do you envision the thinking going? I mean, obviously everyone's going to have a different view, but you're setting that moment.
1: Right. Well, that's so interesting because I've always said, but I haven't said for a long time, but now that you've reminded me, I've always said that I hope that everybody always brings their own story to the book that they're reading, and it would therefore become a different book for every reader in a sense. And so I think when I say that I left that because I wanted somebody to think about it, I'm not sure myself, Elizabeth Strout, if that really is what happened to Evie, but if somebody has been through an experience and realizes, no, she's absolutely broken by that, then that will become part of their experience of reading the story.
0: I was fascinated too in the fact that you have this character, Artie, who is going through life and is trying to, as we all do at some point, I guess, try to find meaning and what it's all about and is in his case greatly struggling at some point and becoming disillusioned. And then you weave in the political moment that we're in. And I think that is really interesting because it's so poignant to think of, well, here is this person who is dealing with life.
1: Yeah.
0: But on top of that, this is the world around all of us.
1: Precisely. And it affects him. It very personally affects him. It takes his son away from him. His son has to leave his job, you know, with the Defense Department, actually has to leave the country as a result of all these things. So Artie is personally affected in a way that maybe some of us aren't quite so much at the moment, you know, but so there's the interior life of Artie, which I'm always interested in my character's interior life, because I think we all have one, you know, and it's like, what does that feel like? And then coming up against the exterior world that he lives in.
0: Artie has a friend and it's the person he's talking to. He's mm-hmm. the person, the one person that he shares a deep secret with.
1: Right.
0: And yet all of a sudden he's told that he may be a Republican. He may vote for Trump. Yeah. And what I thought was interesting about that part of the novel is Artie starts to go backward and think of all the conversations and realizes, you know what? We never have talked about politics.
1: Right. Exactly. Because they probably never did, or he would have known.
0: Right.
1: And yet
0: what an impact that had.
1: Yeah, exactly. Precisely. But Artie loves this man and the man loves Artie. I mean, they're very, I think their friendship is actually quite moving because, you know, Artie does tell, you know, this tremendous secret to the man. And the man actually says, you know what? I'm not going to bother to tell my wife. You know, it's not that I don't trust her, but I sort of don't trust her. She might tell somebody and it's up to you to tell people. And I thought that was really lovely. So they will continue to have their friendship.
0: And man, you just wish that could be the case all the time, right? That we could have those kinds of friends and conversations.
1: Yep. Yeah, exactly.
0: Did the election rattle you? Were you writing the novel as the election?
1: I was writing the novel as the election was taking place. Yes. Yeah.
0: Did it rattle you?
1: Yes, it did.
0: So it impacted the work.
1: It did. It had to, because I was writing about, again, it was time and place in history. It was the time that Artie was living through. So it had to be there. I mean, I couldn't see writing about the time without putting the time in, if you see what
0: I mean. Elizabeth Strout is our guest. The name of the new novel is The Things We Never Say. At the end, there is a litany, if you will, of things that the Trump administration has done over the last year and a half, 2 years. And it is, I found it to be a gut punch because reading it on a page is just different in a novel to realize that, we all went through that and we're still going through it. And yet, it's it just seems to be like we're becoming more and more calloused.
1: People move on very quickly these days. Well, things are happening so fast, and you know, pieces of news come to us at such rapid fire speed, and we can't absorb it all, I think, you know.
0: I'm not sure we fully explored the enjoyment, if that is the word, of new characters, of a new place, yeah, of a new setting, and a reset, if you will, of, as you said, you never intended to write as many books about those characters as you did. But in doing this, was there a freedom?
1: There was definitely a sense of freedom. It was very, very freeing to just, you know, get out of Maine, even though it's Massachusetts. It's still very different. Massachusetts is culturally different. It's a different state. I mean, I know it's New England. I know there's the coastline because I'm familiar with the coastline. So, but my husband and I took a trip. We always do this because I need visuals. So we took a 2 or 3 day trip down the coast of Massachusetts and back up. And, you know, we puttered around and we found all these towns. And I had forgotten, even though I had known it years ago, that there are towns in that area of New England that are so old, the houses, the really large houses do almost come right up to the sidewalk because the streets were so much more narrow back then. And I remembered, oh, right, let's get that in. You know, so, you know, we found the private road that he probably lived on. We saw a man that I just decided to call Endicott Peabody with his golf bag. You know, I found things and it was fun.
0: You find things, but you, as you just described, you seem to be looking for things.
1: Yes, yes. And I'm not sure what I'm looking for, but when I find it, I realize, oh, there we go. Perfect. Bingo, bingo. You know.
0: And is it always on for the novel that you're working on, or can it find its place down the line?
1: Well, that's interesting. I think I'm usually making these trips with my husband for the novel that I'm working on, but oh, well, that's interesting. I mean, when I'm actually going on the trip for the novel, yeah, that's the novel I'm on. But otherwise, now that you mentioned that, I mean, just driving around, my husband and I will just be driving around and I'll see something. Like many years ago, I saw a sign that said sewing and alterations, and I realized years later that would come back for Lucy Barton. Her mother would have that sign. And it's only because I happened to see that sign years earlier and it stayed in my mind. And I thought, how interesting. Because it was way out in a rural area that I saw that. And I thought, oh, okay. And then when I was writing about Lucy, we did go out to Illinois. We did make a number of trips out there for the different seasons. But that sign had come to me many years earlier.
0: In the creation of this character, of making him very human, but also very lovable.
1: You know, he just came to me as this sort of ordinary schlubby guy who's just trying to go through life. And like I said, I've always been so interested in what people internally are going through. And that's why at the very first paragraph, I wanted the word jovial in there because I thought Artie has always been thought of as jovial. He probably has thought about himself as jovial, and he's not going to be at the moment. So we had to have the outside world looking at him, calling him jovial, so that we could then go into his interior life and realize it was quite different. Because I'm always so fascinated. I see somebody walking down the sidewalk, and I think, now what is really going on inside you right at the moment, you know? And we never know, so I have to make it up.
0: Yeah. The fact of again, I don't want to give anything away, but the way that he deals with situations and some of the secrets that have been kept from him tells a lot about his character as well, because this is not someone who embraces it and said, well, you know, now we're going to blow up the world.
1: Right. He's a quiet, you know, and let's not forget the class. I mean, I'm always writing about class, yes, and there is a definite class situation going on here. And he realizes that. He thinks, okay, well, I married up and she married down. That happens. It's called America. This happens all the time. And it does. But as he gets older, he is starting to realize, that actually made a little more difference than I thought it did when I was young, you know, and newly in love. And he starts to think about his own father, who was, you know, a superintendent of three big old buildings in Revere, and his father-in-law, who was very different. And so all of this is starting to come up through him as he gets older, you know, and he is in his 50s. And I've always thought that was an interesting age for men.
0: Exactly my age. It was a little weird to read about. Yeah. I find it also the fact that here is a character that, as we mentioned, is pondering taking his own wife. There is a character who does take their own wife, and his, of how deeply he relates to that and reacts to that was fascinating to me. And I assume you wanted to have that. Have that look.
1: I did want that. You know, we don't know Hoover Lakeland very well, but we can see him in action, and we get it enough to understand their relationship and also what this would do to Artie.
0: Will you ever write about these characters again?
1: You know, I mean, I don't think so, but I don't dare say that. I have said so many times that I would never write about anybody again, and then I do. So I don't feel that I will, but I have no idea. I have to tell you the truth. I don't know. I don't dare say.
0: And then the second one, of course, is, does that bring us eventually, at some point, will that bring us back to Crosby, Maine?
1: I don't know. I just do not dare say anything anymore.
0: Yeah.
1: I feel like I denied it all and then would do it. So,
0: but when you go out on tour and you talk and you meet with readers, does that stoke questions in your mind about characters and make you think about things?
1: Yes. Just the other night, somebody asked if I had a favorite character, and I said, no. I said, but do you? And she said, yes. And it was so interesting to me. The character that interested her most of all my work was Christopher Kittredge's second wife, Anne. Mm-hmm. I was so interested in that. I'm so glad I asked her. I found that absolutely fascinating. Now, whether anything will come of it or not, but it really made me rethink Christopher and his marriage and his relationship with his mother. I find my readers' reactions really, really interesting and often very helpful. I love meeting my readers. Yeah.
0: Elizabeth Stroud is the author of the new novel, The Things We Never Say. It is published by Random House. Thanks to our producer, Sarah LaDuke. Write to us at book@wamc.org. Bookmark us for next week. And thanks for listening for The Book Show. I'm Joe Donahue.

0: Welcome back to From the Top, where outstanding young musicians come to play. I'm your host, pianist Peter Dugan. It's so great to be with all of you this week and every week, thanks to the generosity of Susan and Gerald Slavitt. One of my favorite things about From the Top's amazing young musicians is that they all share a love of music and the incredible determination it requires to master their instrument. And at the same time, each of their journeys is unique. What choices they have made, what challenges they have met and overcome, how they have cultivated the emotional maturity to arrive here, all those details are so particular to each individual young artist. Speaking of unique, let's meet 18-year-old clarinetist Ian Dodd from Putney, Vermont. Ian, welcome to From the Top.
1: Hello, Peter. Great to be on.
0: What are you going to be performing for us today?
1: Today I'm going to be playing the Second Romance by Robert Schumann, originally for oboe and piano, but I'm a clarinetist, so obviously I will not be playing it on oboe.
0: Great. Yeah, you've got your A clarinet there with you. And who's at the piano?
1: Susan Snyder, my incredible accompanist.
0: Great. Well, whenever you two are ready, please take it from the top.

0: That was 15-year-old violinist Alette Williams from South Lake, Texas, performing the second movement of Wieniawski's Violin Concerto No. 2. Imre Patkoi was the pianist. And that is our show today, dear listeners. As always, it was a tremendous honor to get to know this next generation of classical musicians and to share their music and their stories with you, wherever you may be. I'm pianist Peter Dugan. Please join me next week, and we'll take it from the top. Thanks to engineers Michael Culler at Interlochen Public Radio, Kevin Carrillo and Liv Burnett at Sound on Sound Studios, Kent Stump at Crystal Clear Sound, Conrad Strauss and Dusty Marlatt at Georgina Joshi Recording Arts Studio at Indiana University, and Josh Anderson and Mac Damon at Stone Creek Sound. 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
8: Hello and welcome to Classical Guitar Alive. I'm Tony Morris. 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
9: Thanks for joining me for this special edition of Classical Guitar Alive featuring a tribute to the one of the greatest guitar composers of all time, Augustine Barrios Mangorey, who was born in Paraguay in 1885 on May 5th. We'll hear music composed and performed by Augustine Barrios Mangorey and also interviews with Grammy-winning guitarist David Russell, Barrios scholar Richard Stover, and historical recordings expert Jack Silver. And later in the program, we'll hear a sneak preview of the film Mangorey. We'll start with David Russell performing the Valse Opus 8 No. 4 by our featured artist, Augustine Barrios Mangorey.

0: David Russell opened this week's edition of Classical Guitar Alive with the Valse Opus 8 No. 4 by Agustin Barrios Mangoray. In just a moment, we'll hear him performing Barrios' Valse Opus 8 No. 3, but first, let's hear this 2000 interview with David Russell in which he spoke about Agustin Barrios' life and music.
1: In El Salvador, where he died, there were, or still are, some old people who studied with him and knew him. And I went there just before I made the record and played some concerts for, they have a kind of Barrio Society, and the British embassy were also helping and things. We had a fantastic time, my wife and I. And they gave me some pieces of music that weren't available. You know, well, what happened was that there was one old man who didn't give out any of the music that he had. But this guy and maybe one or two others didn't want to let out their pieces. So this guy died, and so some pieces have surfaced. Kind of unfortunately, you know, the way it goes. Some of his music is only available now because when he died, his wife was not particularly interested in the music thing, and it was no longer, they weren't living from that anymore. You know, she had a kind of hostel and made food for people and things. So they had this big box with his music in it, and after he died, as they were, there he was lying dead and people are crying around his deathbed, some of the pupils just helped themselves to some music, stuffed really? It under up the shirt, and the rest that they left disappeared.
2: Well, so, how often are grave robbers
1: yes, well, in an odd way, that's the way I heard it anyway. Yeah. The thing is, I think they got most of the pieces anyway, because there only are a few pieces on his programs that we don't have the music for. There's one called Bicho Feo, it means ugly beast, and that hasn't turned up, and a few other maybe, but basically most of the good pieces that he played are there. But it was also interesting to speak with these people and to hear them. Each one had their different view on how Barrios was, what he was like as a person, you know. I mean, everyone loved him, all the people that knew him.

David Russell performing the Valse Opus 8 No. 3 by Agustin Barrios Mangoray. And before that, we heard an interview with David Russell recorded in 2000. Agustin Barrios was born in Paraguay in 1885 on May 5th. He composed not one but several of the greatest pieces of the entire guitar repertory and was among the very first guitarists of all styles of music to make recordings. He performed throughout South and Central America, the Caribbean, and Europe. In 1935, he ended up in Nazi Germany, traveling as a cultural envoy with a Jewish Paraguayan diplomat. His performance on German national radio caused him to be banned, and the two had to suddenly flee the country. Next, we'll hear one of his greatest compositions. This is the final movement of his larger work titled La Catedral, or The Cathedral. It's performed by Denis Azabajic.

Denis Azabajic performing the final movement of La Catedrale, or The Cathedral, by Agustin Barrios Mangoré. You're listening to Classical Guitar Alive. I'm Tony Morris. This week is a tribute to the great Paraguayan guitarist-composer Agustin Barrios Mangoré, who was born on May 5, 1885. Up next is a cello and guitar arrangement by Duo Roldan of a piece titled Julia Florida. But first, a 2010 interview with Richard Stover, author of Six Silver Moonbeams, a biography of Agustin Barrios Mangoré.

0: when I first started investigating Barrios, before that trip I took that summer, in the summer of 74, to Central America, and discovered so much about him by meeting all the Mongorianos.
1: By Mongorianos, you're talking about?
0: The guys who studied guitar with him in the 40s, who were still alive in 1974.
1: So what kind of things would they tell you about?
0: Oh, man, they tell me about him, how he could improvise. He'd ask him, what's a key? Give me a key. G minor, okay, man. And he'd start whipping off complex, interesting phrases. Or they'd tell me about how he smoked a lot. But you know, it was for me, the first, for example, now feature this. You know Julio Florida, right? Well, I'd never heard Julio Florida until one afternoon. I got together with all the Mongolianos and one guy played it. And the hair stood up on the back of, that's when I had hair. The hair stood up on the back of my neck when I heard it. I said, God, that is incredible. And you know, those kind of things are amazing. I actually met Julio Florida. I went to Costa Rica. Yeah.
1: Tell me who was
0: Julia Martinez de Rodriguez, and she was the niece of Francisco Salazar, who was a guitar aficionado, a professional architect, very successful, and a very talented artist. And he was good friends with Mangorey, and both of Mangorey's periods in Costa Rica, he was with him a lot and studied guitar with him, gave him a house the second time he was there when he was down and out and didn't charge him any rent or anything. So she was the niece, and she studied guitar with Barrios in 1938 and 39 when he was there kind of recuperating.
1: And so he dedicated the piece to her?
0: Yes, it's to her. They call it Julio Florida, not because, the word Florida means flowered or bursting forth, you know what I mean, be flowered. We don't use it much in English that way. You know, we think Julia Florida, she's from Florida, you know. No, what it is her family called her that because at a certain age she shot up in height and grew real fast in a few years, and so Julia Florida, and that's what they called her in the family, so Barrios used that. And he wrote that, he dedicated it in the manuscript on Christmas Eve in 1938 in Costa Rica. Yeah, it's one of his great works, no doubt. And meeting her was a kick because...
1: What was she like?
0: Well, by that time she was kind of old, you know, and pretty laid back. She told me about her experiences with Barrios, and she whipped out, under her bed she had a Simplicio guitar that she whipped out, right? Yeah, that was her guitar.
1: Yeah, that's not too shabby of a guitar to have.
0: She unfortunately was killed in a traffic accident, being hit by a bus several years later, so I never got to get back to her or anything.

0: Duo Roldan, which is cellist Ann Ruth Bermudez and guitarist René Izquierdo, in a piece titled Julia Florida by Agustin Barrios Mongoray. And before that, we heard a 2010 interview with Barrios scholar Richard Stover. Up next is a 1928 recording of Agustin Barrios performing his own piece titled Romanza. This recording has been reissued on the Do Re Mi record label in their series called Segovia and His Contemporaries. Jack Silver is a historian and record producer for the project. Although Agustin Barrios Mongoray is now regarded as one of the greatest guitar composers of all time, he wasn't always accepted by the critics. Here's Jack Silver. I just read a scathing negative review of Agustin Barrios, 1924.
1: Yes.
0: He said, Mr. Barrios presents himself as a guitarist, a composer, and a folklorist. He is none of these three things.
1: Well, poor Barrios, there's a lot of racism, and he had very Indian features. And Buenos Aires and those circles were very Eurocentric, and he was an outsider. Also, he was a folklorist, and he did his own compositions, which were not European. And so they looked down on folkloric guitarists. So there are many reasons, but these recordings of Barrios that I have here, I have mint copies of them. And so for the first time, you can really hear Barrios as he was. And anyone who's heard them, like my friend Ellie Kastner in Toronto, he was just bowled over. He said, I never knew Barrios could play. I said, oh, yeah. Oh, yeah, he could play.
0: Yeah, that's for sure.

From a 1928 recording reissued on the Toronto-based Do Re Mi record label, we've just heard Agustin Barrios performing his own piece titled Romanza. And before that, we heard an interview with historian and Do Re Mi Records producer Jack Silver. Coming up next are three pieces performed by then-17-year-old Turkish guitarist Celil Refik Kaya. Agustin Barrios was born May 5, 1885, but later changed his name and appearance after a series of humiliating failures. He began to spell his first name, Agustin, backwards as Nitsuga, and adopted the last name of Mongore after a legendary Guarani Indian who died for the love of a Spanish woman during the time of the Spanish conquest. As Nitsuga Mongore, he began appearing in concert as a Guarani Indian, bare-chested, barefoot, and wearing a loincloth. He would often walk on stage to disapproving murmurs, only to win over audiences time and time again with his beautifully tender and glorious music. Where Agustin Barrios had failed, suddenly Nitsuga Mongore was a huge hit.

the young Turkish guitarist Celil Refik Kaya performing three pieces. We heard Mashishe, Choro da Saudade, and Las Abejas, or the Bees, music by Agustin Barrios Mongore. Up next are two contemporary adaptations of Barrios' music. Berto Rojas and Paquito de Rivera perform the prelude in C minor and Danza Paraguaya.

0: Saxophonist Paquito de Rivera and guitarist Berto Rojas perform their arrangements of Barrios' Prelude in C minor and Danza Paraguaya. You're listening to Classical Guitar Alive. I'm Tony Morris. If you'd like more information about the music heard on this week's program, you can visit our website, classicalguitaralive.org. Earlier in the program, we heard an interview recorded in 2000 with David Russell, who spoke about a long-lost legendary encore piece by Agustin Barrios Mangoray titled Bicho Feo. No manuscript of this piece has yet turned up, but in late 2007, early 2008, two Barrios scholars working independently, Richard Stover and Federico Shepard, each discovered copies of a recording made by Agustin Barrios himself in 1913. Richard Stover spoke about Bicho Feo in this interview recorded in 2010 in Asunción, Paraguay.
1: Bicho Feo had been notorious for years as a piece that he continued to keep in his repertoire. And there's a humorous story behind it, you know, that Bicho Feo means an ugly creature or ugly bug or something on that order, you know. This story I heard from a Mongoliano was this, that he had played somewhere and then he was standing and heard some people discussing him and they weren't aware that he was listening. And the woman said, "Ay, que bicho feo. Like, he plays really well, but what an ugly dude, you know." Barrios was kind of homely, you know. Wasn't the handsomest guy in the world. But I guess he found that not insulting, but humorous. Because the tango was billed as a tango humorístico, humoristic tango. And it's got that onomatopoeia, bicho feo, you know. And that in itself is kind of a wistful little thing.
0: And now, at long last, thanks to Richard Stover and Federico Shepard, here is Agustin Barrios Mangoray himself performing his piece titled Bicho Feo, subtitled Tango Humorístico.

From a long-lost recording made in 1913, we've just heard Agustin Barrios Mangoré performing his piece Bicho Feo, or Ugly Bug, subtitled Tango Humorístico. By the way, that recording has recently been reissued on Chanterelle Records. You're listening to Classical Guitar Alive. I'm Tony Morris. If you'd like more information about this week's program, you can visit our website, classicalguitaralive.org. This is Mazurka Appassionata, performed by Inno Vorhorst.

Mazurka Appassionata, performed by Inno Voorhorst. We'll close this special edition of Classical Guitar Alive devoted to Augustin Barrios Mangoré with a sneak preview to his forthcoming biographical film titled Mangoré. This is Gloria's Prelude, based on his Preludio Saudage. It's performed by the film screenwriter, yours truly, your host Tony Morris.

0: Closing this week's edition of Classical Guitar Alive, devoted to the great guitarist-composer Agustin Barrios Mangoray, in honor of the anniversary of his birth on May 5th, we've just heard a sneak preview to his forthcoming biographical film titled Mangoray. That was Gloria's Prelude, performed by yours truly. You've been listening to Classical Guitar Alive. Classical Guitar Alive is broadcast worldwide thanks to the generous support of the Augustine Foundation and the Kadosky Family Fund, and Charles and Taco Parker, and by Augustine Strings, makers of classical guitar strings since 1947. And thanks to a gift in loving memory of Adam Bratcher. Classical Guitar Alive is a nonprofit organization based in Austin, Texas. 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I'm Tony Morris. 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
3: 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I'm Stephen Hill. 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

At the end of May, we observe Memorial Day. It's a somber occasion, despite the parades, instituted in 1868, following the Civil War. And over time, it's been expanded to embrace all those in military service whose lives were lost. While by no means diminishing the specific commemorative focus of this holiday, I've chosen music today that invites us to reflect upon any who have passed from us, but who continue alive in our hearts. Whether as homage to a specific friend or colleague, or a general elegy, a work remembering a particular tragedy, or some general moment of mourning, I hope that these compositions, by amongst others Erica Wazin, Terry Eshkesh, and Edward Elgar, will offer us opportunity for reflection on the mystery and the brevity of our time on this earth. And let us recall with love those who have preceded us in achieving that inevitability. And so I invite you to stay with me. I'm Michael Barone. Our theme today is In Memoriam. And you're listening to Pipe Dreams from American Public Media.

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They're members of APOBA, the Associated Pipe Organ Builders of America, which is a collaborative of designers, creators, and maintainers of pipe organs found in religious and educational institutions, concert halls, and residencies. A collaborative of designers, creators, and maintainers of pipe organs found in religious and educational institutions, concert halls, and residences throughout the United States and beyond. An APOBA resource guide and member prospectus is available at APOBA.com. One of the direst tragedies experienced by us in the United States was the result of suicide attacks on the 11th of September, 2001. Numerous musical tributes have been created. Juilliard faculty composer Erica Wazin created a work which he intended as a memorial for those gone from this life, but forever treasured by those who knew them. And so we begin our program in memoriam with trumpeter Richard Watson and organist Douglas Major, who offer a hymn for the lost and the living.

It is a poignant reminder of a horrible day, a hymn for the lost and the living, music of Erica Wazin, commemorating lives lost as a result of the 9/11 tragedy in 2001. Wazin's score originally was for the Air Force Heritage of America Band, arranged for trumpet and piano by Chris Gecker, and further adapted for organ accompaniment by William Neal and our organist Douglas Major. The recording made at the Methuen Memorial Music Hall in Massachusetts, our trumpeter, Richard Watson. He and Doug Major have issued an album on the New Music label, spelled GNU Music, and you can link to it from our page at pipedreams.org. Continuing in memoriam with a more individually specific tribute paid to the former organ professor at the University of Arizona in Tucson, Roy Andrew Johnson, a well-loved figure in the area musical community who was murdered by a vagrant. Pamela Decker, who subsequently was hired to fill Roy's position as professor at the university, derives a theme for this piece using music equivalents of the letters of Johnson's name. And you can hear that theme lined out by the trumpet stop and later as the subject for a fugue in this piece. Dr. Decker herself plays it for us on the Flintrap organ at the Cathedral of St. Mark in Seattle, this memorial fantasy on the name of Roy Andrew Johnson.

A noble tribute to the former professor of organ at the University of Arizona, Tucson, composed and played by his ultimate successor in that position, Dr. Pamela Decker. That was her fantasy on the name of Roy Andrew Johnson, featuring a theme built on note equivalents of the letters of his name. Recording made on the Flintrap organ at St. Mark's Cathedral in Seattle. This from an album issued by Loft Recordings. Another specific memorial tribute to the esteemed French musician Maurice Durufle was composed in the year 2000 on the centenary of Durufle's birth by his successor at the Church of Saint-Étienne-du-Mont in Paris, Thierry Eschkesh, who now, though, is one of the principal organists at Notre-Dame Cathedral, is organist in this recording. Elements of Durufle's style are incorporated to a degree in this score, but it is indisputably in the manner of Thierry Eschkesh. The composer, as I said, is organist, providing sort of an instrumental choir in consort with the vocal ensemble Sequenza 9.3 by Thierry Eschkesh. This is In Memoriam, Maurice Durufle.

That music, titled In Memoriam, a tribute and celebration of French composer Maurice Durufle, the work created by Thierry Eshkesh on the occasion of the Durufle centenary in 2002. That recording made at the Church of Saint-Étienne-du-Mont in Paris, where Durufle served from 1929 until 1975, and where Thierry Eshkesh himself was music director when this recording was made, with the vocal ensemble Sequenza 9.3. You'll find it on an Accord compact disc, which is maybe difficult to source these days, but you got to hear it here. More information is available, though, on our program page at pipedreams.org. This is program 2620, and our focus, In Memoriam, with other thoughtful pieces yet to come. I'm Michael Barone, pleased to have you listening here to Pipe Dreams from American Public Media.

It is such a beautiful, wistful, yet powerful piece. The Nimrod Movement, from Edward Elgar's Enigma Variations, a tribute. Richard Elliott there played the Aeolian Skinner organ in the Tabernacle on Temple Square in Salt Lake City. Amongst 18 volumes of miscellaneous pieces composed by the prolific Parisian teacher and recitalist Alexandre Guillemont, there is a particularly poignant score found in Book 2, Opus 17, titled Funeral March and Seraphic Song, Marche Funèbre et Chant Seraphique. It is sort of an undesignated memorial piece with a twist of redemption in its second section. The writing there for organ solo imitates the harp, but when Christian Ott was making this recording at the Cathedral of Saint-Louis in Versailles, he invited harpist Isabel Lagorce to join him. And the result is quite touching. So here we have, by Alexandre Guillemont, the Marche Funèbre et Chant Seraphique, the seraphic song coming up eventually, but first, the funeral march.

an homage to Notre Dame Cathedral organist Louis Vierne, offered up by Pierre Ponsmaille on the path-breaking 1841 Cavaillé-Coll pipe organ at the Basilica of Saint-Denis, a northern suburb of Paris. It's an historic site as it contains the tombs of the many kings of France, which makes it a perfect venue and vehicle for that memorial tribute from one great improviser to another, which wraps up this hour in memoriam, taking the Memorial Day holiday in a different direction, perhaps. You can find out more background on our music at pipedreams.org. This is program 2620. 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They're members of APOBA, the Associated Pipe Organ Builders of America, which is a collaborative of designers, creators, and maintainers of pipe organs found in religious and educational institutions, concert halls, and residences throughout the United States and beyond. 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John Kuntz is our associate producer, Cameron Wiley, our technical director today. 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Meanwhile, though, I hope you have enjoyed the music that we have featured here and that you'll stay tuned for more fine listening.

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1: Animal experiments often fail to predict human outcomes. Differences between species mean results can be inaccurate, slowing progress and endangering human health with unreliable data.
2: On the next Animal Concerns of Texas, we'll be talking with Meredith Blanchard, Senior Manager of Advocacy and Policy at the National Antivivisection Society, about innovations in testing, research, and education that will advance science and ensure a future that is more humane and effective for all. I'm Tom Linney.
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3: Memorial Day is a federal holiday for mourning U.S. military personnel who died while serving in the United States Armed Forces. You are invited to the Memorial Day ceremony at 9 in the morning on Monday. 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
4: I'm Janine Herbst with these headlines. President Trump says there's been a breakthrough in a peace deal with Iran, but details aren't clear. Trump says negotiations to end the war are, quote, proceeding in an orderly and constructive manner, but he says he told his negotiators not to rush the deal. But there's no official confirmation from Iran. EU leaders are condemning Russia's use of a Arestnik missile overnight in Ukraine that's capable of carrying nuclear weapons. At least two people were killed, dozens injured. And gas prices continue to rise as Americans take road trips this holiday weekend. The average price for a gallon of regular is $4.51 a gallon, according to AAA. It was $3.18 a gallon this time last year. I'm Janine Herbst, NPR News.

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1: This is All Things Considered from NPR News. I'm Adrian Florido. The U.S. and Iran are signaling that the two countries are close to reaching a deal to end the war. Earlier today, during a visit to India, Secretary of State Marco Rubio commented on the developments.
2: Some progress has been made, significant progress, although not final progress has been made.
1: The details, though, about that progress remain unclear. Today, President Trump posted on social media that, quote, the negotiations are proceeding in an orderly and constructive manner, and that the blockade will remain in full force and effect until an agreement is reached, certified, and signed. We're joined now by Robert Kagan. He's a senior fellow with the Brookings Institution, and he's written multiple articles recently in The Atlantic magazine about the U.S.-Iran war. Welcome, Mr. Kagan.
3: Thank you.
1: I want to start with the developments of this weekend. What is your reaction to what we've heard so far from the Trump administration regarding this potential deal with Iran?
3: Well, I think the administration is going to work very hard now and in the course of the next few days to try to present this as a deal that was successful for Donald Trump. But I think as far as is clear right now, it's pretty much a total victory for Iran and a total defeat for the United States.
1: Why is that clear to you?
3: Well, because first of all, Iran has offered nothing in return for a ceasefire, at least according to what we've heard. They've agreed to talk about their nuclear program, which, of course, is what we've been talking about all this time, but have made no concessions about what they intend to do in a final way. And most importantly, and I think this is what listeners need to focus on, Iran is going to end this war in control of the Strait of Hormuz. There's a lot of talk about, quote unquote, reopening the strait, but it will reopen under Iranian control. It'll be under new management, which means that Iran is going to have the capacity to control who gets in, who gets out, when, and for how much money. That is a major shift in power in the region. It's a major blow to the United States' position in the region, and it's also a major blow to Israel's security going forward.
1: I want to stick with the issue of Iran's nuclear program for just a moment. White House officials have said many times that they started this war to prevent Iran from getting a nuclear weapon. Again, we don't know what's in this potential deal, but if this deal does not include an ironclad commitment to pause uranium enrichment by Iran, what is the U.S. left with?
3: Nothing. They're left with nothing because the leaders in Iran have been trying to see whether Trump would actually follow through on any of his military threats. And this has been going on now for 2 months. Trump is continually threatening to wipe out their civilization or take out all their energy, etc. And he's actually done nothing. And for him to now agree to a 60-day ceasefire is effectively to be walking away. And the Iranians can see that. And that's why they haven't made any concessions.
1: There are Senate Republicans who are already speaking out about this possible agreement with Iran. Here's North Carolina Senator Tom Tillis speaking on CNN earlier today.
4: We were told about 11 weeks ago by Hegseth and the Department of Defense that they had obliterated Iran's defenses, and it was just a matter of time before we had the nuclear material. Now we're talking about a posture where we may accept the nuclear material remaining in Iran. How does that make sense at all?
1: Robert Kagan, a lot of Republicans have spent years criticizing the Obama administration's deal that he signed with Iran in 2015 over Iran's nuclear program. Trump scrapped that deal. What would you have to see in this deal we're talking about now? Is there anything you could see coming out of this deal that would convince you that maybe the Trump administration has improved on the Obama deal?
3: Well, if they got agreement from Iran to sort of hand out all of its enriched uranium and to promise not to enrich any further uranium, that would be a victory. But that is not what we're going to get. And I think that it is likely that the deal that Trump comes away with will either be the same or worse than the deal that Obama struck. And that is, again, because Trump evidently wants to quit the war and the Iranians therefore will come out on top.
1: And so what would this mean for Iran's status in the region and its ability to wield power effectively.
3: Well, if and when they ever get to a nuclear weapon, that'll obviously have a major impact. But I think it's important to note that what Iran has already won gives it unbelievable power that it's never had before, not only in the region, but in the world. The control of the Strait of Hormuz gives Iran the ability to affect the behavior of every nation in the world that depends on energy supplies from that region and other commodities for that matter, which means that Iran is going to be calling the shots on a lot of things that goes on in the Middle East, including Israeli behavior. And that's why I think among the biggest losers, and I think we're starting to hear this come out of Israel, is the Israeli government.
1: What about the U.S.'s power in the region and the perception of U.S. power globally? What's coming out of this war?
3: Well, I think the world is going to see that the United States, with its unparalleled military, launched a war against a second-rate power, which was severely weakened by a previous conflict, and yet was unable to accomplish its objectives. We're already seeing in the Gulf, the Gulf states are now moving toward working out their own agreement with Iran. They don't feel that they can rely on the United States anymore. And America's allies, particularly in Asia, who are heavily dependent on the Gulf energy supplies, countries like Japan and South Korea, are going to see that the United States is now unable to protect that source of supply, which means that the United States has essentially put them in a position of real jeopardy.
1: You recently wrote that, quote, the global adjustment to a post-American world is accelerating. America's once dominant position in the Gulf is just the first of many casualties, you said. What about this war has led you to that conclusion? This is just a signal of the U.S.'s overall decline in power globally.
3: Yeah, sure, because the loss in the Iran conflict is only coming on top of much larger changes that the United States has made under the Trump administration, and above all, the fundamental abandonment of our allies, particularly in Europe, but also increasingly in Asia. We're pulling troops out of Europe. We've made it clear that we won't protect our European allies, even though we're supposed to under our NATO alliance, and that is forcing countries to change, to arm themselves, to look for alternative means of security, which is going to, and already has, significantly diminished American influence in the international system.
1: I've been speaking with Robert Kagan. He is a senior fellow with the Brookings Institution. Robert Kagan, thanks for joining us.
3: Thank you.
1: It is one of the most iconic lines in movie history.
5: May the Force be with you.
1: But is the Force still with Star Wars? The multi-billion dollar franchise is releasing its 12th feature film this weekend with The Mandalorian and Grogu.
6: We've all heard stories of the Mandalorian bounty hunter and a child.
1: It's a continuation of the Disney Plus series The Mandalorian. The new movie arrives 7 years after the last Star Wars theatrical release, The Rise of Skywalker, which made $1 billion at the box office, but was pilloried by critics and fans. For this week's Cineplexity, we're discussing the Star Wars franchise, and joining us are two people who've thought a lot about Star Wars, Glenn Weldon, host of Pop Culture Happy Hour, and Mark Rivers, who produces our Cineplexity segments. Welcome to both of you.
7: Good to be here.
8: Hey there.
1: So I want to start by asking each of you just to like about your personal relationship to Star Wars. Glenn, you want to start?
7: Who's the bigger nerd here is the question.
8: Yeah, I think that's open for debate. I am the oldest of schools. I'll just say that. I saw the first film in the theaters when I was 9 years old, and I felt, Glenn, we have made this for you. Congratulations.
9: I'm a member of the Imperial Senate on a diplomatic mission to Alderaan.
10: You are part of the Rebel Alliance and a traitor. Take it away.
8: I got the action figures, had the playsets. I disengaged with it as I got older, but then when the prequels started coming out in 1999, I took both my nephews to see them. They were 9 and 10 years old, exactly my age, and I saw them develop the same passion for those films, which I didn't think were very good, that I still harbor for the original trilogy.
1: Hmm.
7: Yeah, so the prequels, the ones that Glenn are talking about, they came out when I was a kid. And yeah, I used to eat, drink, and sleep Star Wars. Like Glenn said, I had all the action figures. I read all the Star Wars books. I had guides to different Star Wars planets and Star Wars spaceships. I would watch Phantom Menace, and I would try to like do the Darth Maul like battle sequence. I'd have my own double-bladed lightsaber
1: toy. I think you might be the bigger
7: And guy. I used to like watch it and, you know, try to reenact the fight scene. But like many kids things, or like many things geared towards kids, I grew out of it as I got older.
1: I don't have, I have to admit, a huge relationship with Star Wars. Actually, not much of
7: it's
1: a relationship
7: cool,
1: at all.
7: You're cool. Mm-hmm. I get it.
1: But when I was a kid, my brother, my older brother, was really into it, and he would build the Millennium Falcon models, and there were TIE fighters around the house.
7: Oh, yeah.
1: But it was a huge part of my childhood in some ways because of that. But other than that, other than watching those first three movies, don't know a whole lot about it, so I'm looking forward to what you guys have to say here. Why are we having this conversation, though, about whether, you know, Star Wars has still got the juice? Like, what is out there that is driving people to have this debate?
7: I think what you see right now with Star Wars is a real creative stagnation, you know, a real lack of imagination with these films and shows. So this film that's out this week in The Mandalorian and Grogu, it's a continuation of this Disney Plus series that started, that was about not even one of the iconic figures in Star Wars. It's not about Darth Vader or Obi-Wan Kenobi or Luke Skywalker. It's about this bounty hunter who has the kind of same outfit and comes from the same class as this one character, Boba Fett, in the movies, who only really got popular because people just loved his suit. And I think the powers that be said, well, if you love his suit, here's a whole show about a guy in the same kind of suit.
11: You do not cover your face. You are not Mandalorian.
12: He's one of them.
7: And, you know, George Lucas, you know, you can critique a lot of things about him, but I think even when he made the prequels, which, you know, were a lambasted at the time and still have a kind of mixed reputation, he was still innovating. He was still kind of pioneering. He was pioneering the use of digital cameras. Every movie that you see now, most movies that you see now in the theater, they're shot in digital cameras. And a large part of that is due to what George Lucas laid down with his prequel trilogy, starting with The Phantom Menace.
13: You refer to the prophecy of the one who will bring balance to the Force. You believe it's this boy?
7: He was a story guy. I think those prequels, while not great works of cinema, they're still ambitious as far as like the tones they're juggling, as far as what they say about how democracies fall. And the products today, except for like one notable exception, which Glenn and I think we'll get into later, the products today, they more so feel like people playing with their action figures, Star Wars action figures.
1: Do you agree, Glenn? Yeah,
8: I would say that this universe is big. I think that's more a feature than a bug. I think Mark would probably call it a content mill, and that's what people are reacting to. Like, the business answer of why you know, we're getting all these products right now is, you know, avoiding risk. Mandalorian and Grogu, which came out this week, is even more risk-averse than usual because they're established characters. But the nerd answer is that George Lucas, who created Star Wars, always envisioned the main story as three trilogies. Now, he fully intended other creators to come in and play in his sandbox and tell their own stories. What I don't think he realized was how much nostalgia for those original three films was going to color absolutely everything that came after it, and how today both creators, and we have to say it, and audiences keep wanting to go back to that original well. They keep iterating the main story. They keep hauling the same characters and storylines out of the carbonite freezing chamber and trying to thaw them out.
7: Yeah, Force Awakens, which was kind of the start of the last trilogy, it started in 2015. Beat for Beat was just like a retread of Star Wars A New Hope, the original that came out in 1977. I mean, the same exact movie, essentially, just with different faces.
14: We need your help.
15: My help?
14: This droid has to get to the Resistance base as soon as possible.
8: But the machine also spits out more substantive stuff like the TV series Andor.
16: It's fermenting out there, sir. Pockets of fermenting.
8: Which used the Star Wars universe as a jumping-off point to explore, you know, how fascism works, who stands up against it, and in that process just happened to become one of the best shows on TV.
7: Yeah, this was a show written by Tony Gilroy, started in 2022, and it started as kind of a prequel to a prequel. So it was a prequel to the film Rogue One, the Star Wars story, which kind of led into A New Hope. I think one of the keys to its success is the creator, Tony Gilroy, he didn't like Star Wars. He didn't grow up a fan of Star Wars. He had no fealty to the universe or its fan base. He kind of uses Andor as a Trojan horse, you know, as an entry point to talk about the kind of personalities that would be drawn to fascism and vice versa, the personalities that would be drawn to fighting fascism.
16: They're so proud of themselves. They don't even care. They're so fat and satisfied. They can't imagine it.
17: Can't imagine what?
16: That someone like me would ever get inside their house. Walk their floors, spit in their food, take their gear.
7: If Star Wars can be adult, Andor is the most adult piece of storytelling that we've had in Star Wars. And a lot of that, I think, is because it was not all about adhering to nostalgia, adhering to our memories of Star Wars.
1: As someone who loves to engage with the world around them, I mean, the way you're selling that now, the way you're telling me what those stories were about, I want to go watch that. So, you know, so we started this conversation with this question about, like, has Star Wars lost its juice? Does it still have the Force? Where is it headed? I mean, what's the path forward for this universe?
7: The dark side is clouding my my vision.
1: Or where do you want it to go?
7: I think the powers that be need to expand what they think is possible within this universe. Glenn's saying the universe is really big, and it is really big, but it feels really small because of what they're doing, because they're still doing the same kind of stories with the same type of characters over and over and over again. So they're making the universe feel smaller than it is. I like more projects from Star Wars that actually make Star Wars feel like the big galaxy that I know it is.
1: Glenn, what do you want?
8: What matters is who they hand the keys to this universe to.
7: Totally.
8: If they're going to keep handing it to fanboys, we're going to get the kind of material you'd expect a fanboy to make, which is look at this character we're hauling out from 20 years ago. Mm-hmm. The original fuel mixture for those original three films, and for all the main saga, I guess you would say, is one-third swashbuckling adventure and narrow escapes, because George Lucas loves Saturday morning serials and he wanted to make an homage to them. Mm-hmm. One-third epic space battles, which is the pew, pew, pew, pew, pew, and one-third space wizards with laser swords spouting absolute dribble about the dark side of the Force and whatnot, and that's my jam. That's what I love. But that's the original recipe. There is room to tweak it, and, you know, we keep talking about Andor, but that had some adventure. It had some pew, pew, pew, but a hell of a lot of it was unpacking and interrogating a lot of the generally accepted conventions of those original movies, asking adult questions, grown-up questions, about this universe that was made for kids.
1: Well, I have been speaking with NPR's Glenn Weldon and Mark Rivers about Star Wars. Thanks for joining us.
7: Thank you.
8: May the Force be with you.
1: And also with you. Is that what they say? And also with you? No.
7: Nah.
2: That's the Catholic Church.
1: That's all for today. Thank you for listening to All Things Considered from NPR News.
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24: Hello, this is Keith Pannell to let you know that next Tuesday in Mesilla, New Mexico, at the Fountain Theater, there's going to be a movie based upon the life of Dr. Oliver Sacks. He's a renowned cognitive scientist, and this week on Science Studio, I shall have the presenter of this movie, Michael Halt. He is an associate dean of research at the NMSU College. 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
25: Gary did not want to become a football player. No interest in the game at all. He was a timid kid, the kind of kid who, in baseball, would close his eyes when he was up at bat. He was so scared of getting hit by the ball. But when you're in high school, you know, your personality's still up for grabs. And at Gary's high school, there was not one person, but two people with a very different vision of who he was. They were assistant high school football coaches, and very noticeable, big personalities, and they were twins.
26: And I didn't really know their name. I'd seen them around. They were super handsome and in great shape. I mean, they were ripped and they would wear Gold's Gym tank tops and jams, these shorts, these Hawaiian shorts. They would wear those and they had really long hair and they were very charming, charismatic, funny. And they were known as the Jetsons, which was this self proclaimed nickname, I think.
25: Wait, they called themselves the Jetsons?
26: Yeah.
25: They referred to themselves?
26: Yeah, because the Jetsons was people from the future, and they felt that they were like that. They were definitely the first people I ever noticed who referred to themselves in the, is it the third person?
25: Yeah, yeah.
26: Say, the Jetsons are coming to get you. The Jetsons will see you. The Jetsons.
25: That's what they would
26: sometimes
25: say.
26: Sometimes they would say, Johnny Jetson will be with you today. Joe Jetson will be with you tomorrow.
25: They're like magical figures.
26: Yeah, they really were.
25: And these magical figures, these assistant football coaches, they gave Gary his own nickname in the fall of junior year. It was not a glittery name like the Jetsons. Kind of the opposite, actually. Waste, they called him.
26: As in waste of talent? To like goad man to playing football.
25: They told him that football would get him a college scholarship. It would get him girls. They said the newspaper would write about him. They wanted him on the team so badly because Gary was a giant compared to most of the kids playing football back then. This was in Peabody, Massachusetts, a Boston suburb near Salem in the late 80s. Most high school players back then were 5'9", 5'10". Gary was 6'6", 200 pounds, and he was athletic, played basketball on his high school team. Those coaches scolded him for his complete lack of aggression and for crying. What he really loved doing was art projects, going to the arts and crafts store, reading. He kept an enormous stuffed animal collection in his room, even in high school. He was also pretty depressed at the time. Gary's a comedian today, Gary Gulman. And on stage, when he tries to describe what he was like as a kid.
26: I talk about being Charlie Brown. I say, picture my childhood, Charlie Brown, if Snoopy had died. That was my childhood. I felt so sorry for him. I identify
25: Charlie Brown, like the whole point of his character is that he's sad and lonely.
26: Yeah.
25: But even that wasn't lonely enough. You have to kill off his dog.
26: Yes. Yes.
25: So when the Jetsons started telling him that they were going to make him into a star, he laughed it off. He liked the attention from the Jetsons, sure, but he did not consider this seriously at all. Football seemed brutal. Just nonstop, violent physical contact. He did not think he could cut it. Guys he knew who played football, they were so tough. Gary, on the other hand, he got picked on, he got bullied. He was bullied out of Little League. So football? No way. And then his junior year ended, and just a couple days into summer break, it was June, 6:30 in the morning, he got a phone call. Woke him up. It's the Twins.
26: They said, Gullman, this is the Jetsons. Meet us at the Universe Gym at 7:30. We are going to train the Gullman this summer and get the Gullman a scholarship and make the Gullman into a star. By the end of the summer, you will be 245 pounds and ripped like Arnold.
25: It was so weird and bold. And on the spur of the moment, he figures, what the hell? And he has this thought that you have sometimes as a kid. He thinks, these adults say I can do this. Maybe they're right.
26: They were so convincing. They were so convincing.
25: And then there was a part of you that thought like, yes, magical man.
26: It was intoxicating.
25: It was.
26: Because they were so cool. And my entire life, my family was more of a don't get your hopes up type of attitude, a philosophy of things don't always work out the way you want them to. And so it was a very negative house. And I remember asking them, I said, you guys really think I'm going to play on this high school football team? I don't have that much experience. And their answer, and should I swear or just,
25: say what really happened?
26: Every single time I would ask them any kind of question, they'd say, yeah. And not everybody was using that expression back then. That was the first instance of somebody saying that to me instead of don't get your hopes up and we'll see. It was, yeah. And I was like, oh my gosh, these guys are so, so exciting and they believe in me.
25: So that summer, every morning, he works out with the Jetsons from 7:30 to 9:30. Then they take him to a diner and they buy him a big breakfast with eggs and other proteins. At night, sometimes they teach him running routes. Remember, Gary had never played football. And it was just like the Jetsons said.
26: It was incredible. It was like a Rocky montage. I was getting stronger and bigger, and they would say things. They had this thing, the Gullman is getting huge! The Gullman is getting huge!
25: And so by the end of the summer, how did you look?
26: Oh, I looked fantastic, man. I I'd grown my hair long like them, and clothes started to look really cool on me. They were, as I was filling out, and they were right. I weighed 240 pounds. I could bench press 225 pounds. I ran a 4.8 40, which was very impressive to everybody. Everything about me had changed physically. I had built this really great costume.
25: Why do you say costume?
26: Because it covered up who I really was. I was still the same Gary who cried at movies.
25: So you have this man costume,
26: yeah,
25: that you're wearing, which is your new body.
26: Yes. I feel terrific.
25: And as it came time to start practices, you would think that he would be psyched to use this new body that he had created for the purpose it had been made for. Like, okay, he's Captain America, it's World War II, bring on the Nazis. But in fact, he was terrified of just getting hit, of the physical contact that's just built into football. And a week before practice, he talks to a friend and he says to the friend he doesn't think he can do it. He doesn't think he can go through with it. Should he call the Jetsons and tell him he's thought it over? It's not for him.
26: I'll never forget what he said. He said, Gary, they will kill you. They spent their entire summer training you and feeding you. You can't. You have to go through with this.
25: So he did. He went through with it. But the problem was, as John Jetson put it, he was a daisy in a field of weeds, a lamb among conquerors. You can put a kid into a tough guy costume, but it doesn't always make him into a tough guy. And of course, adults are always trying to convince kids and inspire kids about who they can be. That's what good parents do. That's what good teachers do. But some kids, like Gary, just have trouble going along with the plan. They want to please the adults. They want to do what they're asked. But all the while, they genuinely wonder, can they actually become the person the adults are telling them to become? Is that them? Is that who they should be? And it's totally confusing for them. The adults in their lives seem to know what they're talking about. They're adults, for God's sake. They're supposed to know better. But the kids end up wondering in a really primal way, who am I? Well, from WBEZ Chicago, it's This American Life. I'm Ira Glass. Our show today in two acts. In the second act, adults make it so a woman can't even decide what is true about some of the most basic facts about her own history. And act one is going to be Gary's story, which we're calling Jersey Shore. That's going to happen after a quick break. Stay with us.
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25: This American Life. Today's show is a rerun, Act One. So Gary Goldman went to his first football practice, and it was just as bad as he imagined it would be. Guys rush at him, smash into him on every play. It's totally painful. He's completely miserable, bruised. He was in this one play.
26: This guy hit me helmet to helmet, and it was so loud, like a gunshot, and everybody noticed it, and they called it a biz. And the way it got its name was they said, and the Jetsons told me this, they said the biz is the sound that it makes when you get hit in the head during a game, which is bzzz. And each week the guy who had the best hit on somebody else would get this t-shirt called the Biz of the Week t-shirt. And now we know that these bizzes were concussions. But at the time, in 1988, the concussion protocol was pretty much, you good? You good? And that first time that I got bizzed, the Jetsons were so proud of me. They high-fived me and they patted my head. The Gull Man got bizzed, his first biz. I was laughing along with them, but I was like, I hope that never happens again.
25: So every day, Gary would show up at practice and hated it. Until, finally, they started to play real games. And these are just preseason scrimmages, but they're against other high schools. There's a crowd in the stands. That changed everything. From the very first time they put him in on offense.
26: They set up a play for me. It's this pass where they just throw it over the middle. They throw it up high. Nobody can reach as high as I can jump. I catch it. It takes a couple of guys to bring me down just because I'm big and I want to run away from contact. Like, there were fans and they were cheering. And I will say that was exhilarating.
25: Coach is trying him out on defense. He barely knows what he's doing. And he sacks the other side's quarterback.
26: I had no technique.
25: Yeah.
26: But I was just so much bigger than this kid that he couldn't outrun me because he wasn't as fast as me and he wasn't as strong as me. So I was able to wrestle him to the ground.
25: Opening game of the real season, the coaches start him, this newbie player. He sacks the opposing quarterback right away. And on offense,
26: they threw me the ball three times. I caught every single one. I mean, that night I go to my first high school party. I never gone to a high school party, and it was such a letdown because you see high school parties in movies. They're so exciting, and there's sex, yeah. And I just sat on a couch because I didn't drink, and it was an incredible letdown. But I was invited.
25: But
26: I was very excited.
25: That's what's important.
26: Yes.
25: You were there. You were there at the bad party.
26: Yeah.
25: You made it.
26: And then Sunday night, the night before school, a local newspaper reporter called me and interviewed me about this game. He said that I was the talk of the town, and it talked about how everybody knew the ball was coming to me and they couldn't stop me. And just like the Jetsons had said, there are going to be newspaper articles. There was a newspaper article in the Salem Evening News the next day that called me Mr. Raw Potential.
25: Wow.
26: Yeah.
25: And it did not last. The season opener, his first great game, was also his last great game. Opposing quarterbacks learned to stay away from the side of the line that Gary was on, so he wasn't sacking anyone anymore. And after this one time when Gary fumbled the ball on a big play at the goal line, suddenly he says they stopped sending him out for passes. So no more heroic catches. He wasn't making big plays. He was not living up to all that bright potential. And some dark part of his personality kicked in. Like maybe he was a waste after all. The man costume had fooled them for a while, but he was still the same person he'd always been. He started to dread practices and games.
26: I would throw up before every game. On the sideline, I would throw up because I was overcome by nerves and anxiety. I started to feel really lousy about myself, and my grades suffered, and I just knew that I was starting to disappoint these guys. And they never said anything. To their credit, they never said, wow, we really had high hopes for you. It just... It sounds crazy. I still have nightmares about it.
25: His plan back then was make it through the season, one game a week, never play again.
26: And in the middle of this, a college football coach came into our locker room and introduced himself to me at my locker. And that was sort of a what the hell is going on here?
25: Introduced himself to you, you mean?
26: Yeah.
25: And said what?
26: He said, you had a great game, which I hadn't, and I am an assistant at Dartmouth College, and we'd love for you to take a visit to Dartmouth.
25: Okay, here's the thing that Gary didn't know or understand at the time. As disheartened as he was, his coaches did not think he was having a bad season. Sure, they weren't sending him out for passes, but the main reason for that, John Jetson told me on the phone, wasn't the fumble that Gary had made, like Gary obsessed over. It was that the quarterback couldn't throw reliable passes. Their team wasn't that good that year. The Jetsons still saw Gary as a diamond in the rough. Gary was doing everything they asked, ran his plays well, was more reliable than most of the team. And so the coaches did what they did with any player with a ton of potential. They took video of Gary's best game, that great first game, made a bunch of copies, and sent it around to colleges. And after seeing that video, a parade of recruiters showed up at Gary's school. He'd get called out of class to meet them. He was approached by Harvard, Holy Cross, UMass, University of New Hampshire, University of Maine, and some top Division I-A schools, Syracuse and Boston College, his favorite, who'd recently won the Cotton Bowl.
26: I mean, they were big-time football, and they had Heisman Trophy winner Doug Flutie. He was the hero to everybody in my neighborhood.
25: And what do you remember of, like, them recruiting you?
26: I remember this man who I had seen on TV because he had recruited Doug Flutie, and he was a New England celebrity. His name was Jack Bicknell. I'll never forget it because he had an office at Boston College, and it overlooked the stadium. And he had a Heisman Trophy, and he said, "Son," I always loved being called son, and I would just melt. It's like an arm around the shoulder. I don't know what it is about that word. He said, "Son, I'm going to go ahead and offer you," which meant a scholarship. I'm going to offer you. And he said something to the effect of, "You're 17 years old," or maybe I was 18. He said, "You have an NFL body." And I remember thinking, wow, I've really fooled another one. And part of me was saying I was afraid this was going to happen because I'm going to have to take the scholarship and I know I'm going to be in over my head. And then the other side of it was, this is so exciting and somebody believes in me. And
25: did part of you feel like, oh my God, I'm going to be playing for this incredible coach. Whatever problems I had in high school, this guy is the guy. He's a genius. He's going to fix whatever problem I had. I'm going to be a star.
26: Yeah.
25: So he takes the scholarship. He says he has no idea how he would have paid for college without a football scholarship. He works out all summer, and by the time he gets to training camp, he was bigger than ever. 260 pounds. His speed and strength, one of the best on the team. But it's clear right away.
26: I just felt so small. I mean, these guys really were supermen. Their aggressiveness, their strength, it wasn't the same sport. And it was quite clear early on to the other players that I wasn't like them. I didn't talk like...
25: Oh, is that true?
26: Yeah, and I could be pushed around, and I could be bullied. There were guys who were going to go on to the NFL. There was one player who played for the Vikings, and I remember one time I was lollygagging on a play, and he hit me and bizzed me, and he said to me afterwards, and he was his nickname on the team was the Maniac, which you really have to do something impressive to get a nickname like that amongst these lunatics. He said to me, he said, "You can't just stand there like that. I could have killed you." In the nicest way possible, he said that he had let up, even though he had hit me harder than I'd ever been hit in my life.
25: Gary went into a full-blown depressive crisis, not eating when he should have been eating like a horse, sleeping all the time, crying.
26: The prevailing thing going on in my head is I want to kill myself. I'm worthless. I'm useless. Everybody hates me.
25: Did you have this feeling of like, oh, well, I'm actually like as strong as any of these guys. Like you're stronger than most of them. You're faster than most of them. I should be as good. Did you have a feeling of like, well, if I just psych myself up in the right way, I'm going to be able to do this?
26: Well, I knew who I was. And the problem is I know who I am and I hate him. I hate him. He's so weak and he disappoints and he lets down. And I just wanted to go back to the room and sleep and cry. Yeah.
25: Did you have your stuffed animals with you?
26: No, but I had brought my blankie. Like I grew up with a blankie that was in my crib and I could never sleep without it. But it was like this thing that I was so ashamed of and never spoke about really to anybody because I thought that if anybody ever found that out, they would just feel like this guy's insane and also a woman.
25: Did you have a roommate?
26: I had a roommate, yeah.
25: That you had to hide the blankie from?
26: Yeah, yeah.
25: And you would call it the blankie, not the blanket.
26: No, I referred to him. I called him Blankie.
25: And whatever happened to it?
26: Oh, I still have it. It's on my pillow right now in Harlem. Yeah.
25: Wait, seriously?
26: Yeah.
25: Wait, how old are you?
26: I'm 48.
25: Do you need it?
26: No, but I, it, I love it. It's there with the pillow. I put it in my computer bag so I can carry it on planes when I travel.
25: And is it a comfort?
26: Yeah, it's a comfort. It helps me sleep. I don't know how common it is, and the fact that you keep asking me questions about it makes me think it's really odd.
25: I'm not trying to blankie shame you. I'm not. Anyway, back in college, first time Gary goes home for the weekend, he stays in his room, cries and sleeps, and won't talk to anybody. And his brother suggests he find a therapist. The football team actually has counseling services set up for anybody who needs it, and when he gets back to school, Gary meets with the therapist.

0: I mean, and the way I would explain it now is you have to understand my entire identity is wrapped up in this. And if I quit, I will be proving the voice in my head that keeps telling me I'm weak and soft and worthless, right?
1: So he made it through the season. The doctor prescribed him antidepressants, and the sadness and ruminations lifted. And in the spring, Gary's therapist asked, "What are you going to do about football for next year?" And Gary was like, "I'll continue till I graduate."
0: And he said, "Listen, I never give advice. It's not my place to give advice, but I'm going to give you some advice. You need to quit the football team." I said, "If I quit the football team, I don't get to wear the uniform. I don't get to wear that jacket that gets me special treatment in the cafeteria and makes me interesting to the other students and the professors." I said, "If I'm not a football player, then who am I?" And he said, and I'll never forget it, the best answer. He said, "You'll be a man." But he didn't mean it, "You'll be masculine, you'll be macho." He meant, "You'll be an adult."
1: Gary quit the team. He did keep the scholarship. The counselor went to bat for him and convinced the school to let him keep it for 4 years. And that same year, the year he quit football, Gary took the first real steps towards a different vision of who he'd be as an adult. A vision that was not handed to him by any of the grown-ups in his life. Not his coaches or his parents or his teachers. It was something he invented for himself. That's the year he started writing jokes.
0: Do you know that I listen to your show and I've heard people reveal things about themselves that I wouldn't reveal?
2: Yeah.
0: And I would never thought that the blankie would be one of those things. That there could be somebody being like, "Oh, I'd never tell anybody about a blankie." I could care less that everybody knows now.
2: No. And you said that, I feel like I don't want to make you feel weird about it.
0: No, I think it's healthy. But you love Charlie Brown. Who was the wisest character on the Peanuts cartoons?
2: Linus.
0: Yeah. And he had a blankie.
2: He was 5.
0: He wasn't 5.
2: All right, he's 8 or whatever he's supposed to be.
0: No, you're right. He was old enough to have.
2: He's a child.
0: No, he is a child.
2: Yeah.
1: Gary Gulman, he tells the story of his football years and lots of other stories in his book Misfit, Growing Up Awkward in the 80s. To find out when he's coming to a town near you or to see him on video, go to GaryGulman.com. Coming up, a 17-year-old tries to understand a moment that shaped her whole life. Fortunately for her, there's video. Unfortunately for her, it's more complicated than that. That's in a minute from Chicago Public Radio when our program continues.
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5: Hello, this is Keith Pannell to let you know that next Tuesday in Mesilla, New Mexico, at the Fountain Theater, there's going to be a movie based upon the life of Dr. Oliver Sacks. 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He is an associate dean of research at the NMSU College. 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
1: This American Life, Myra Glass. Today's program, here's Looking at You, Kid. Stories of adults telling kids what they should think of themselves and kids trying to make sense of what they're told. Today's show is a rerun. We've arrived at Act 2 of our program, Act 2. Grown-ups know things. That act title is actually a line from Lord of the Flies. Piggy says it, that grown-ups have a cup of tea and talk things through and then everything is all right. That's how grown-ups do it. It's hopeful and, of course, you know, wrong-headed. So often things don't work out that well here in the adult world.
2: But in the story, it's this moment where a bunch of the boys chime in with their desire.

0: that they could turn to adults. And in this next act, a girl turns to an adult with that same kind of hope that the adult will set things right. But over time, the adults that she turns to simply do not agree about some very fundamental things about her. Eleanor Gordon Smith reported this story for a book she wrote.
1: I got interested in uncertainty years ago. There's a kind of uncertainty that we all live with, where you don't know the answer, and it's not a big deal. Like what time the bus is coming, who left the front door open, or where that pen went. But I wanted to know about the opposite, high stakes uncertainty, where the facts aren't decisive, and it hurts to not know what to think, where there are big consequences, it affects your whole life. I wanted to know, is it possible to just sit in that kind of foundational doubt? Or do you just have to flip a coin and pick something, anything to believe? Which is how I got interested in Nicole Klumper. She's 40 now, but this starts when she was 16, and she just couldn't catch a break. She was in foster care after her dad, who had sole custody of her for most of her life, had a stroke and died. She'd bounced around between friends' houses, but wound up in a group home.
2: I just felt very adrift in the world and unanchored, having lost my father, my best friend. I was so alone, and I was reaching out for something to feel connected to.
1: She started really wanting to know about her mom. She lived nearby, just a couple hours' drive. But they hadn't seen each other in more than 10 years. The custody court hadn't even allowed visits. And Nicole didn't know why. A quick warning, what I'm about to go into mentions different kinds of abuse. Nicole had a foggy thought that her mom might have done something bad to her as a kid. She remembered saying something to someone when she was young about her mom burning her feet on a stove, and remembered something about a sexual abuse allegation. But could that be right? Surely she'd remember those things actually happening. But she didn't. What if her dad had just made her say those things about her mom? It had been a really ugly custody battle. Each parent said all kinds of things about the other. What if her dad wanted custody so bad he invented all these awful stories? There was so much about her mom that Nicole didn't know. So she arranged to meet her mom in person. They did. They started seeing each other more regularly. But it always felt off. Once, she remembers sitting next to her mom at dinner and putting her head down on the table in front of her.
2: She rubbed my back, and it was very, very uncomfortable, and I had a pretty strong reaction to it.
1: Nicole says they didn't talk about any abuse. And then, in the middle of that doubt, a piece of evidence seemed to fall from the sky, and with it, the promise of knowing what had happened in the custody dispute. Dr. Dave Corwin phoned Nicole. He was the child psychiatrist in the custody battle that had split Nicole off from her mum, and he had videotapes of interviews he'd done with her when she was a very young girl. It had been his job to investigate the abuse allegations. He'd had a question. He was speaking at a conference. Would it be okay if he showed those people the tapes? Nicole remembered Corwin. She remembered that he'd been nice to her as a kid. She said, yeah, he could use them. But could she see those tapes too? He agreed and recorded their meeting.
3: I don't know the effect, because it's never been done, to my knowledge, this will have on you, okay?
2: So I'm sitting across from Dr. Corwin, and there's a video camera. I'm getting ready to watch the tapes of myself at 5 years old. And he went through a very lengthy, informed consent.
3: At this stage, you're 17 years old. What I'm doing is I'm doing this informed consent directly with you. Saying, here's the issues as I understand them, and then it's up to you, okay?
2: Finally, we got to the point where he was going to shut off the video camera so that I could watch my five-year-old self. And he asked me, you know, what do you recall?
3: Why don't we start with, if you could just tell me what you can recall of that time?
2: I think I described one of the offices that he did one of the interviews in, and a striped sweatshirt that I was wearing at the time.
4: Wearing a sweatshirt that was striped this way. Okay, that's, I don't know why when I think of these interviews, that's the first thing I think of.
1: 17-year-old Nicole says she can't remember whether her mom really did hurt her.
4: I told you, I guess, I told the court that my mom burned my feet on a stove. And I still don't remember if that's in fact how I was burned. Really, that's the most serious accusation against her that I remember. That's what I'm having a problem remembering. Mm-hmm. I've come here trying not to determine already that she's done it or that she's guilty. And I've come here trying not to say, well, she's in it, she didn't do anything, and I refuse to believe she's done anything. So I'm here to, I really want to know.
1: And then Corwin brings up the allegation of sex abuse.
2: David Corwin literally asks me, do you remember any allegations of sexual abuse?
3: Concerns about possible sexual abuse.
4: No.
2: And my initial reaction is actually no.
4: I mean, I remember that was part of the accusation.
2: And then he starts to speak and I say, wait, hold on a second.
3: Don't remember any.
4: Yeah, I do.
1: 17-year-old Nicole's whole demeanor changes at this moment. It's instant and kind of strange to watch. She becomes completely still, and she's staring into middle distance.
3: What do you remember?
4: Oh my gosh, that's really, really weird. I accused her of, when she was bathing me or whatever, hurting me.
2: And that's when I started to recount some details of a memory that came back to me.
3: As you're saying that to me, is that you remember having said those things or you remember having experienced those things?
4: I remember it happening that she hurt me.
3: Hurt you where? How?
4: She hurt me, she...
3: There's tissues right to your right.
4: But see, I don't know if it was an intentional hurt. She was bathing me. And I only remember one instance. And she hurt me. She put her fingers too far where she shouldn't have. And she hurt me. That's the first time I've remembered that since saying that when I was 6 years old. But I remember.
3: I remember being...
4: I remember it happening.
3: Okay.
2: It was like... like a movie set, where the walls, there's no roof. Like I was sitting up on the walls, looking down into a bathroom, and my biological mother bathing, you know, younger me, and she touches me inappropriately. That's where the memory stops.
1: So it's like you're watching it from outside of yourself, from above.
2: Yes. But I could feel the pain, though. And I remember saying that it's like I took a snapshot of the pain.
4: Seconds long, a picture of the pain and what was inflicting the pain.
2: It was my biological mother.
1: Even before she saw the tapes, Nicole at 17 felt she'd got the certainty she wanted. She remembered her mother actually hurting her. She watched the videos of herself as a small girl anyway. Corwin shut off the recorder while she did. And this remarkable thing happened. Nicole saw herself as a young girl, describing the very same abuse, almost verbatim. I've seen the videos. It's the 80s. A very small Nicole is in pigtails and white stockings. Corwin's in a big plaid shirt and shaggy hair. And he asks right away about Nicole's mum.
3: What's she like?
5: Mean.
3: Why is she mean?
5: Hurts me.
3: How does she hurt you?
5: Like sticks her finger at my vagina, about up to there on my finger.
3: Mm-hmm. When did she do that?
5: All the time when she gives me a bath.
3: Uh-huh. What did you say to her when she did that to you?
5: I said, don't do that. I said, ouch.
1: She says her mum burned her feet over a hot stove. Corwin tries to figure out if Nicole knows the difference between what's real and what's make-believe. He asks her to separate things like President Reagan, real, which she knows, from things like Superman, make-believe, which she also knows. He gets her to swear on her oath as a brownie that what she said about her mother is real. She does. She holds three little fingers up in the brownie salute.
5: on my honor, I will try to serve God in my country.
1: There are other concerning details about Nicole's mum. Once, she had dropped Nicole off to see Dr. Corwin for one of their recorded sessions. And Nicole, who seemed happy to be recorded and speak clearly into the microphone when her dad dropped her off, is suddenly concerned that the microphone would broadcast what she's saying into the waiting room where her mum sits.
5: Does that talk out to the waiting room?
6: No, it doesn't. They can't hear us, okay? They can't hear us out there. And you're safe here, okay? And I'm not going to, after we get done talking, I'm not going to tell them what you tell me, okay? It's just between you and I right now.
1: Okay, she whispers, before going on to talk about being burned and touched in the bath. In another interview, Nicole says her mother's told her to lie.
5: When's my dad gonna be back?
3: Mm-hmm. I don't know.
5: He's in court.
3: I guess. What's he in court about?
5: My mother.
3: And what about your mother? Do you know?
5: That she threatened me.
3: That she what?
5: Threatened me.
3: Threatened you? How's that?
5: Threatened me that if I didn't watch the CPS, that she would do something bad to me.
1: She's talking about CPS, Child Protective Services.
3: If you didn't do what?
5: Lie to the CPS man.
3: That she would do something bad?
5: To me.
3: Well, when did she say that?
1: So that's the video of 6-year-old Nicole. Corwin then asks 17-year-old Nicole how she's feeling about what she just saw. She says there are some questions that might never be answered. But her biggest question, about why she didn't grow up with her mum, that had an answer. She was sure her mum had abused her.
4: But I do have an explanation in my mind, and I can now realize that it's not my fault, you know, and I can put that chapter behind me and I can go on. And yeah, I think it's a very healthy thing to not...
1: For Nicole, the tapes and her memory proved what had happened to her as a kid. It was a relief. She'd been worried that she was going to learn that her dad really did coach her to lie about her mum. Now she could put that aside. She could remember him the way she always had, as her best friend and a good dad. But then Corwin published a case study about Nicole. He didn't use her name, he called her Jane Doe. But Corwin's case study became part of a huge dispute that was fracturing psychology in the 90s. It was called the Memory Wars, and the argument was about whether repressed memories, adults suddenly remembering trauma, were real. Some scientists believed repressed memories were possible, others said no way. Nicole's videotapes and Corwin's article were co-opted by the side that thought repressed memories were real. They thought Nicole's case proved it. Corwin hadn't seen this coming. I've spoken to him. He says he wasn't on either side. Dr. Elizabeth Loftus read Corwin's article with one eyebrow firmly raised. She was a psychology professor at the University of Washington and a big deal. It was her experiments that proved memories are malleable. And she was a star witness in high-profile court cases where she argued that eyewitness recollections aren't reliable. So when the memory wars began, she knew which side she was on. She thought repressed memories were almost never real. She wrote a doorstop of a book called The Myth of Repressed Memory. And when she read the Jane Doe case, she was alarmed.
7: I knew that people were using this case as the new proof of repressed memory. It was being discussed academically. It was being introduced into court cases to prove that repressed memory is real and has been proven. It was being used against people whom I thought were innocent because they were on trial in their cases. And so we had to get to the bottom of it.
1: Part of her suspicion was the message, and part was the messenger. She'd seen Corwin testify in court on another case, a patient accused their therapist of abuse. And she didn't find him persuasive there either.
7: I already had a suspicion about Corwin and his judgment. I think going into this situation because of the work I had seen him do on this other case and how he had pretty much, you know, helped to ruin the life of this poor female psychiatrist who was the accused person in this other case.
8: You're saying that the female psychiatrist was accused of abuse?
7: Yes, by I think a former patient.
8: And Corwin was saying that that had happened.
7: In so many words, yes, he was an expert for the accuser.
1: Loftus decided to investigate the Jane Doe case. She wanted to know whether the abuse had really happened. But to do that, she needed to know the real name of that little girl. Rather than ask Corwin, which would be normal for a researcher looking into someone else's study, she decided to dig around on her own. Loftus knew where to start.
7: Clues in the tapes. At some point in the tape, he called her Nicole. And I just made a little mental note. Her name is Nicole. He said something like, and when you were living in Fresno. And I thought, it has something to do with Fresno. That kind of thing.
1: She contacted a private investigator to run down some tips. She searched death records for Nicole's father. She found dozens of matches. And she started narrowing them down, closing in on the real Jane Doe. Nicole, meanwhile, was thinking very little about her time as Jane Doe. She'd left foster care and was making her own life as an adult. She joined the Navy. She was learning to fly military helicopters. And she decided to become a psychologist. She says because she wanted to be like Corwin. She felt safe when she was talking to him as a kid. Like she was being listened to. She wanted to make other people feel that way. She started acing her psychology classes at night while she trained as a pilot during the day. A couple years into her military service, stationed in Hawaii, she got an odd phone call from a close family friend.
2: Said, hey, there's something going on. There's a private investigator looking for you.
1: What did you think?
2: Oh my gosh. Why on earth? What on earth? What is happening now? And I knew within moments of hearing the words private investigator that this had something to do with Dave's journal article.
1: It was the only thing she'd ever been part of that might be interesting to an investigator. She called Corwin, who learned Loftus was behind it. Loftus interviewed Nicole's foster mom, former stepmom, family friends who knew her growing up. She'd even interviewed Nicole's biological mom and said she might have been wrongly accused. Nicole, hearing about Loftus, was like, absolutely not. Why did you want her to stop?
2: I felt intruded upon. I felt violated, very vulnerable, very exposed. And I understand that that probably sounds weird, given that I had already given Dave my consent to publish a story about intimate details of my life. But there's a very, very big difference between someone asking you to investigate parts of your life and someone doing so without your knowledge or permission. I did exchange emails with her, and I asked her to stop what she was doing.
1: And what did she say?
2: In so many words, no.
1: Did she ask you any direct questions while she was looking into the case?
2: No.
1: Did that strike you as kind of odd?
2: It struck me as kind of infuriating.
1: Nicole complained to Loftus's university, who told her to stop investigating the Jane Doe case.
7: And they came and seized my files. I mean, I couldn't believe this was happening. When can the administrators come to your office and just take your files?
1: Loftus was eventually cleared, and she published her findings on Jane Doe. She argued that the abuse might never have happened. Of course, this was the opposite of what Nicole had believed and clung to since she was 17. Loftus printed 8 pages worth of doubts in a magazine and called the article Who Abused Jane Doe? When Nicole heard the article was on stand, she took a friend from her military base and drove 50 miles to Barnes & Noble, where they stood side by side reading it.
2: It was so hurtful. It was so ridiculous to me that someone basically interviewed everyone in my life who had known me when I was a child, except me, and then went ahead and patchworked together this story that just so happened to completely support her hypothesis. How dare she? She just had no right. She just had no right to do what she did.
7: Whose story is this? This isn't just her story. This is the falsely accused mother story. This is a whole, other people are part of this story. I don't think one person gets to just decide, I'm going to only tell the story one way and only let people tell it who believe me uncritically. What about the other people in the story? I thought I was investigating an accusation against a possibly innocent person.
8: It doesn't seem to me like what she was upset by was that there was another way of telling the story. I think what she found upsetting was that you found out who she was and looked into her life without asking her or without thinking about her.
7: Well, don't you think that's what journalists do all the time?
8: Usually when you write a story about someone, you contact them or you ask them what they think of the things that you've found out.
7: There were times when I would have liked to have talked to her. I think I even wrote up some questions that I might want to ask her. But in the end, we decided that it was just too risky.
8: Risky how?
7: I just remember there were going to be conditions it just made us nervous. And so we decided we would just publish what we had found out through many, many other sources. And leave it at that. And that's what we did.
8: Nicole sued with the help of a lawyer who took her case for free. They went after Loftus and everyone who'd helped write the article for 21 complaints from defamation to invasion of privacy. But even though she was angry with Loftus, Nicole read her article over and over again until something happened that she wasn't expecting. She found herself agreeing with Loftus a little.
2: It planted a seed of doubt. It did. Yes.
8: What was that like to feel like there's this thing that you've been so certain of for so long that you felt like you had resolution of with Dr. Corwin and seeing those tapes, and then to have it be the subject of doubt again? What did that do to you?
2: It made me feel very small. It made me feel very insignificant, as though my opinion on my own, the events of my own life, were the least important.
8: Nicole started changing her mind back and forth, over and over. Some days she thought she'd been abused. Other days, she thought she'd lied about it. I have to say, as someone who spent months looking into Loftus's article, it is really hard to work out the responsible thing to think. When I first read it, I remember thinking, game over. There's no way Nicole's mom abused her. But as I looked into each claim Loftus made, what had seemed like a 9 on the convincingness scale turned out to be more like a 4. Like, Loftus found a report from another psychologist who'd interviewed young Nicole, who said she sounded mechanical and rehearsed when she talked about abuse. Loftus told me that was the evidence that impressed her most. But I don't know. He says, quote, Nicole has told her story numerous times to a number of different people, and she now sounds mechanical. He could mean Nicole's lying, or he could just mean she's been asked to tell it too many times. And Loftus interviewed Nicole's stepmom, a woman who'd been there for the custody battle. She told Loftus that she and Nicole's dad had tried to win custody with what she called the sexual angle. Loftus heard that as sinister. But did she accidentally reveal that she'd had an agenda? Or did she just use sexual angle as an unfortunate shorthand, like saying, we won custody with the abuse thing? And take the burns. Loftus found out that Nicole has a fungal condition that makes skin peel like a healing burn. But there are photos of young Nicole's feet with big blisters. Could they be explained by a fungus? It genuinely torments me. I still don't know what to think. Every piece of evidence seems to pinball back and forth like this. I went mad trying to find out the answer. I thought if I read enough court documents, I'd finally find the one thing that no one else had, the thing that would give me certainty either way. Of course, I didn't. And Nicole didn't either. She sat every day,
1: in the suspended animation of not knowing, caught between two really distressing ways of seeing her past. In one, her mother abused her. In the other, her father manipulated her into lying. And because she lied, her innocent mother was cut out of her life and wrongly accused of abusing her child.
2: It just created this back and forth that I continue to live with today. It did happen. It didn't happen. Some days I fall somewhere in between.
1: How disorienting was it to feel like you had the truth and then you lost it?
2: Disorienting is a good word, but I don't think it fully captures. It goes to my identity. It really goes to the heart of who I am and who I thought I was and who I think I am. The most important, the key memory on which I rebuilt and then rebuilt again my identity has now been called into question. It's just frustrating multiplied by a million. It's just so, so frustrating. There is an intangible to be gained from the process of transition from being a victim to becoming a survivor. And in my case, now all of a sudden am I neither? I don't know. Am I either? I don't know.
1: Nicole's lawsuit against Elizabeth Loftus dragged on and on over 5 years, all the way up to the California Supreme Court. In the end, Nicole lost. The First Amendment protected Loftus as a journalist. And Nicole had to pay legal fees, nearly $250,000, which she could not afford. The court garnished her military wages. She quit the Navy, lost two houses, and her car was repossessed over all this. She filed for bankruptcy. These days, instead of being stuck between believing she was abused and believing that she wasn't, Nicole's found a third option. She tries to care a little less. She can't dial down the uncertainty, so she tries to dial down the stakes.
2: I'm never going to know. I'm never going to know. And even after all these years, I think I still thought that at some point I would come to a solid decision. Yes or no. And really, really, I'm never going to know. And that just has to be okay.
1: There's so much that Nicole can't be certain of. So she hammered out a certainty about herself. She found a way forward. She became a pilot. She got 2 master's degrees and a PhD in psychology. She's now a therapist, like she's wanted since she was 6. And she's never cut her mum out of her life. Nicole's mum has always said that she never abused Nicole. She maintains that today. And she says she didn't tell Nicole to lie to Child Protective Services. Her mum's in her 70s. They live in the same state. It's not an easy relationship.
2: There's a possibility that I ruined my biological mother's life. There's a tremendous amount of guilt associated with that. We're relatively close for a period of time, and then things sort of fall apart again, just as they have.
1: When was the last time that you spoke?
2: 5 months ago.
1: And what was that like?
2: It's still awkward. It's still very pressured, if you will. She still wants very much for me to believe that she never did anything to me, and I still don't know.
1: Do you ever talk about it?
2: No.
1: Is she able to accept that you might just not know?
2: No, I think she really wants me to believe that she didn't.
1: Do you think you could? Do you think there's anything that could change your mind?
2: No. The waters are so muddy now, I'll never know, one way or the other.
1: Nicole is no more certain about what happened today than she was when she was 16. She never flipped a coin and picked something to believe. But she landed on a certainty about what to do. It doesn't rest on what to believe. It doesn't matter what the evidence says. She wants her mum.
0: Eleanor Gordon Smith, teaches ethics at the University of Southern California. A version of this story is in her book, Stop Being Reasonable, How We Really Change Our Minds.

0: Well, the program was produced today by Neil Drumming and Emmanuel Berry. Special thanks today to John and Joe Taché, a.k.a. the Jetsons, Amy Bertain, Michelle Johnson, and Keith Woods. 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Thanks, as always, to our show's co-founder, Mr. Tori Malatia. You know, he is so excited about the superhero he created. This guy who gets bit by a radioactive seagull, patrols the beaches, saving lives. Tori swears it's super popular.
1: The Gull Man is getting huge. The Gull Man is getting huge.
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8: Imagine, if you would, the president rages at you. The government officially declares it doesn't appreciate your little jokes, then moves to ban you from the TV, to censor you from the airwaves, tries to cut you off from any type of funding, turns you into a persona non grata. They react with fear, institutional fury, the full authority of the state. All of this, even though you never said one word. Today on Snap Judgment, we proudly present Silence Speaks. Snap Judgment. Storytelling with the beat right after this very short break. Snappers, stay tuned.
9: Live from NPR News in Washington, I'm Janine Herbst. Israel is concerned about the emerging deal between the U.S. and Iran. NPR's Daniel Estrin reports President Trump briefed Prime Minister Benjamin Netanyahu this weekend about the negotiations.
10: Israel thinks the emerging agreement is bad, according to Israeli officials not authorized to speak publicly. The officials told NPR and other media outlets that the U.S. is aiming to reach an economic deal to reopen the Strait of Hormuz and enter into negotiations for a final agreement on matters in dispute. Israel is concerned that once the Strait of